0: Name Beneath the Silence is kind of just like, in some ways, this call to action, but at the same time, it's not necessarily meant to be like something that's overstated, but it's dealing with some of the struggles that are going on in American society, and also just like the struggle of, or let's rather say the role of what it means to be an artist during this time. Like, in some ways, we need to reflect our society, rather. In other ways, we need to really challenge it. And the way that I chose to do it is by composing these series of pieces. It kind of flows in loosely as like a set, like a through composed piece. You know, it's
1: like a suite.
0: Yes, a suite. That's what I'm looking for. Thank you. It flows like a suite. Really, like, each piece can stand alone. This track specifically is kind of just like the prelude to the rest of the album. It actually contains, it's really great that we played it in this way, but it really is like a part of the really big suite towards the end of the album. If I need to do this again, I'm going to throw a bit. It contains the middle part, but we just stay there. And it features Linda Mahon Oh on bass and Marcus Gilmore on drums. Joe Ross is also on the album, but for this one, we kept a trio, and I think the effect was really powerful.
1: Yeah, I made a note of that. I said this is a trio track, and it was very powerful.
0: Yeah, thank you.
1: So, yeah,
0: they're amazing musicians.
1: Yeah. They are. Yeah. Linda is one of my sheroes, yeah. Yeah, let's have a listen. So here's The Flame Beneath the Silence, which is the title track to the new album, The Flame Beneath the Silence, by my guest today, Dave Adewumi, who you'll hear on trumpet, together with Linda Mahon Oh on bass and drummer Marcus Gilmore.

0: That was The Flame Beneath the Silence, a track from the new album, also entitled The Flame Beneath the Silence, by my guest today, Dave Adewumi. We were talking about your background and how you got into jazz and what this all means. Yeah, I found the connection pretty interesting with your partners. You said you met Joel at the International Association of Schools of Jazz gathering. And yeah. I was curious about it because I was there last year and I know them pretty well. So tell us about that. What year was that and why is this so important for the, you know, these gatherings?
1: The International Association of Schools of Jazz has conference every year, I believe. Mm-hmm. Mm-hmm. This was the only time that I participated. And, you know, they take two students from some of the jazz schools across the world. I actually met three really important musicians that are in my life. Obviously, the first one goes without saying, Joel Ross. He was representing the new school at the time. There was like a session for all of the students from across the world, and everybody played at least one song. There were maybe like the three people that I mentioned, just really, or that I'm going to mention, made a splash. So obviously Joel was the one that absolutely just blew us out of the water. It was unbelievable. You know, from the first note, there's so much grace. That's the adjective that I'd like to describe Joel with. He's so graceful. You know, at the same time, he's extremely rooted in the tradition of the music, blues orientation, gospel orientations. But at the same time, like, he's virtuosic, but for a purpose. Everything that he plays is very dedicated to expressing what's in his heart and also his spiritual life. I feel like that represented his music. It's almost like you're at a worship service, and whether one is particularly religious or anything, like, one can definitely appreciate or glean something from Joel Ross's dedication to music and dedication to, you know, his faith. I think those are possibly inseparable. So that's kind of just what attracted me to Joel's playing. And then the two other musicians that were there, Alex Hitchcock, somebody that I've recorded two albums with now. One just came out recently, and we had a great show at Ronnie Scott's, and we did some stuff in Gimmereich. And another musician who also recorded on that album, Lex Corton. I'm sure many of us know who Lex Corton is. He's one of the top sidemen and leaders in New York City. You know, the three of us were actually placed in the same ensemble. If we're being placed together, maybe not necessarily me, but other three musicians that were involved, I feel like we were all placed together because, you know, we had something, you know, musically to offer. It ended up being a really wonderful time just meeting and hanging with them. That's my experience at International Association. But the only qualm that I had with that is they go to all these wonderful places, you know, one year you're in Brussels, the next year you're in Paris, you know, this, that, and the other. And then they decided to do this one in Boston. This was when I was at NEC, and I'm just like, come on. Perfect. I'm like, I don't get to go anywhere. Like, what's going on?
0: Oh, but it's close. I don't think this year it's in Ulaanbaatar, you know, that would be hard to get to.
1: Yeah, I want to go there. I want to see the world. Or at the time, I definitely wanted to see the world.
0: Well, but, you know, it tells you how important it is to have these opportunities and these gatherings and make those connections and network. And that's
1: it really was cool. Unbelievable. I still look back to that program. Like, it was only a week, but it definitely changed the course of my musical journey in a lot of ways, especially just being connected to those three musicians. If that was the only thing that happened, then it would have been a success. And there are very few programs that I can say the same. Maybe while we're on this topic, I feel like the program at Banff years ago when Vijay Iyer was the artistic director, that's another program that really connected and shaped so many musicians. And then Jason Moran's Betty Carter, that was at the former Kennedy Center. Yikes. That was also another program that was really important.
0: Yeah, it's really cool. And thanks for giving them credit for doing these things that are life-changing. We're going to listen to Ease. So what should we listen for? Give us the background on Ease.
1: The way that I composed it was focusing more on just like the root of like American music, one of the many roots. But this one is coming out of the West African drumming tradition. In the beginning, you hear Joel Ross playing a bell pattern that is reminiscent of those drumming traditions, but not necessarily of it. Then the rest of the composition is really talking, well, in my mind, painting a world of pure fact. you know, like is like what it is. What context are you in? Who are you in? Who are the people that are around you? Like, what's the thing that makes this life worth living? The shortened version of it is what it is, or like you are who you are. I think the reason why the drumming tradition specifically are incorporated in this is because, you know, I'm of Yoruba descent, and that's part of just who I am. But also, like, that's a space that, like, I don't necessarily inhabit as, like, a quote-unquote, like, native speaker or, like, somebody that grew up in Nigeria. I've never stepped foot in Nigeria, but, like, it's a part of me more than anything else. Also, it's the same thing with American music. Like, I know it so well, but in some ways, like, because I'm a Nigerian from New Hampshire, like, I've had trouble with really feeling like I've been accepted by, like, the quote-unquote jazz community. That's kind of just like the philosophical summary of like what these things are. But the tune is divided into three sections. You know, you have a kind of just like the collective drum circle, as I call it, and Joe Ross starts the rhythm. Linda is playing the bass line and Marcus is tailing in on drums. And then it goes into the melody subsequently after that. And then there's a part where, you know, I'm playing over the tune, and then it never goes back to any of the other sections. It just keeps trotting forward. And that's something that I've been thinking about a lot lately. Like, the world that we in is never going to snap back to what it was. And that's like a desire that we all have to like reminisce over times past, but we're never going to be able to go back. We can only like use history as a reference and keep trotting forward.
0: And let's talk about that a bit more, but we'll come back to it. But let's listen to the track first. This is from the album The Flame Beneath the Silence, the new album by my guest today, Dave Adewumi, who you'll also hear on trumpet.

0: That was Is, a track from the new album The Flame Beneath the Silence. And I'm talking to trumpeter and composer Dave Adebumi. And you started discussing some of concepts behind composing and the way you said, you know, we have to move forward. So this going back and you want to portray this. So let's talk about that a little bit more. So about your compositional concept. I mean, it's very modern. It's very open. And you mentioned, you know, your background. You have Nigerian parents, but you've never been in Nigeria. So there's a different community. So what do you think? How does that all filter in and how do you approach composing and just some stylistic components? I'm just curious.
1: When it comes to my process, I think it's ultimately based around form. I think about form possibly more than anything else, because even when it comes to, you know, harmony and melody, the thing that like attracts me to like really great artists and compositions, like even outside of jazz and music, is just like the formal elements. Like, what structure do they choose to represent? And like, what are ways that we can communicate just the time that we're living in a way that, again, like references this history that is so important, but at the same time is really indicative of the present moment in terms of form, especially at that time, because, you know, we recorded this album in 2024. So some of these ideas have developed a little bit more. I'm trying to do this more in the things that I'm writing right now, this idea of not going back, because specifically as Americans, it seems like we have been going back and forth and back and forth in terms of our political situation. But like, right now, America is just at a breaking point. We've been at this cold civil war, as I'd like to call it. There's just this hope for some people that we'll go back to the old ways. And that can be something that's like right-wing take or a left-wing take. You know, going back to the old days to some people might mean, you know, going back to the 1950s. For another point of view, it might mean that we're going back to the Obama era. But I don't think both of those things are going to exist for us. And then when you add in technological innovations, you have AI that can basically do anything that a composer could ever do compositionally within music. You have photorealistic art that's made with just a thought. We can't pretend like this is ever going to go away. That's just something that I've been thinking about a lot. But then there's also, where do I want to go? And it might not necessarily be where everybody wants to go, but the place that I want to go is where we can share communities as human beings. And what are the ways that we can create this community? And then this is where we can use history as a reference point. So like when we think about the idea of jazz as it was played at the turn of the century, it was played in a very specific context. And the context revolves around ceremonies. The second line, that's something that arose from funeral music and would be played during the funeral and after they were buried. And then to celebrate their life, they would have a parade. There's a very specific context in which like this can create a community of people that are where like the music aids their experience socially. So like another example would be like the rent parties of Harlem. That music was used to facilitate dance. So like this is just where I'm thinking nowadays, like how can we start to incorporate some of these elements, but at the same time, like keep the music going forward? That's just where my compositional mind is going right now. For these tracks specifically, they were written over the course of 2 months. I got contacted by Jimmy possibly a month before that. And then when the dates rolled around where we could schedule the recording session, it ended up being way earlier than I anticipated. So, you know, there was an element where I really had to, you know, hyper-focus on representing the musicians playing to their strengths, but also thinking about how I can compose something that's fun to play over and also conveys just where my head is at during that time. It's a combination of just like this element of form, not going back, but also creating community, catering to the musicians that are the community in this context is like the band that I'm playing with. And like, how can I write something specifically for Joel Ross? How can I write something specifically for Marcus? Linda, how can I write something specific for her? that's how I think about just like the way that I compose for certain people and what I'm composing right now. But, mm-hmm. you know, I could talk about like the melodic elements as well that, you know, I think are direct offshoots of, you know, the music that really resonates with me, specifically just like gospel music, the blues, but also like a lot of the free music that has influenced me and also things that are happening right now with musicians that I highly respect and love.
0: That's a lot of background, and then, but it's good, you know, it's always good to have the background, and, you know, I work in artistic research, so I love to reflect on the process and on the art on that, and, you know, you're so right, it's just a human failure that we tend to forget everything back, and so everything in the past becomes nostalgic, and you think, oh, it was so much better, but it's just our brain problem that that we push out all the negatives, so no, we never go back, and so this next track that we're listening to is called Abandon. Let's abandon that back past and and go forward. So let's just have a listen and then we'll chat some more. So here's Abandon, another track from The Flame Beneath the Silence by my guest today, who you'll also hear on trumpet, Dave Adewumi.

0: That was Abandoned, a track from the new album, The Flame Beneath the Silence. I'm talking to Dave Adebumi, the band leader, also trumpeter. We explored the compositional process. We explored your relationship to your band members. It's interesting, some of the tunes on the album, it's just little short things. It seems like just getting from here to there. So it's an interesting mix of extended compositions and then transitions to go somewhere. So yeah, maybe you can tell us a little bit how you prepared for the concert and put that together.
1: Yeah. First, I had just like long pieces. So like the track that we listened to is Abandoned. The real like entree of the album, if you will, is If I Need to Do This Again, I'm gonna Throw a Fit. It's the longest composition and it goes through many moods. You know, obviously there's Infinite Loop and a couple other songs, but it ends with The Light That We Left Behind. Now, all those pieces were fully composed. And then I took sections, like the first track that we listened to, Flame Beneath the Silence, is one section of If I Need to Do This, I Need to Throw a Fit. And then there's a duo that I have with Joel that is taking some of the melodic material from the second part of If I Need to Do This Again. And then there's this track, Pensive, which is all how I probably think of as the intro or the beginning of If I Need to Do This Again, I'm going to Throw a Fit. It's kind of ways of tying the main composition to the rest of the album. They're little interludes, but it's like, I hate to use the title of the album to describe the album, but like that's really what makes it The Flame Beneath the Silence. It's just like those, that thing that you feel, it can be a positive or a negative thing, but like it's this thing that is the undertone of all that's going on, you know? I tried to just, like, intersperse all of that throughout the album. And also, it was just a really fun experiment to just be like, hey, like, we have all the music recorded. Like, let's see what we can do with some of this melodic material or, like, just with this one section. What can we do? Everybody that was on the album, they're the greatest collaborators of anybody in jazz right now. You know, they had so much to contribute, and I'm sad that, you know, I couldn't include all six concerts that we did.
0: All six concerts.
1: There was a lot of stuff that was happening, and this album is just bits and pieces of all the concerts that happened that weekend. It was really exciting.
0: Let's have the Infinite Loop then. And I love that this one is really nice. In the Infinite Loop, this is another track from the Flame Beneath the Silence by my guest today.

0: That was The Infinite Loop, one of the tracks from the new album, The Flame Beneath the Silence, by my guest today, Dave Adebumi, who you also heard on trumpet. And we can listen to two more, and we'll listen actually to the last track first, The Light You Left Behind. And in your notes in the PR, it says that it begins as a lament, but ends as a call to arms. Talks about some of the tensions between personal, political, sacred, and all that. So I'm curious, what are you calling to arms?
1: Ultimately, there is a rejection of truth. There's like the truth, capital truth, if you will. There's also somebody that speaks with truth, you know. Capital T truth can be associated with like a feeling in your heart about like what's right and the things that you believe in. And, you know, you've probably heard the phrase, like, speak your truth.

0: quality, a resonance that can almost open up another universe to you where you see clearly. I feel like when you hear somebody play with urgency, kind of the way that I was describing Joel Ross's playing earlier, you know, like something that's coming with an attitude of reverence or worship, there's something that's just so true about that. That to me is the capital T truth. Another musician that had that quality, as I mentioned earlier, is Roy Hargrove. As I said, that was the person that got me into playing the music in the first place. I feel like he was one of the few musicians that was able to play, as we're talking about right now, truly, with the truth. You know, when somebody speaks with that much truth, I feel like they're almost like bearers of a torch. Some could even say bearers of a flame. You know, there's a myriad of meanings within the flame beneath the silence that have like positive or negative connotations. And like a kaleidoscope, you can almost just view it from any point of view. Going back to this idea of the truth and light, even though Roy Hargrove isn't with us, or like any of the other great musicians within our canon of jazz, their music, and not necessarily their records, but even just like the vibrations of their sound still continue on in the world, you know, like the sounds that Louis Armstrong played on the trumpet, the vibration still exists with us right now. Like that doesn't go away. The call to action is really for us to identify what is true to us, like finding our capital T truth, hopefully not in cliche way, finding the thing that's just so real and then like not holding it to ourselves. That's really what this call to action is from my perspective. But like, I would much rather somebody develop their own conception of what that means to them. What is their light? What is their flame beneath the silence? You know, what is their truth, you know?
1: I hear you. And that's a good call. You know, we have to learn to find for ourselves what facts work for us and what are we standing for. We're going to hear The Light You Left Behind, which is the closing track, but we'll have then time for one more. So here's The Light You Left Behind from the album The Flame Beneath the Silence by my guest today, Dave Adewumi.

That was The Light You Left Behind, the closing track from the new album, The Flame Beneath the Silence. And I'm speaking to the band leader, trumpeter, composer, Dave Adewumi. And yeah, we didn't even get to talk about all your many awards that you've gotten and accolades. And

0: I just wanted to get to that last track where I can keep saying all over again, if I need to do this again, I'm going to do it.
1: Yeah,
0: let's talk first. What's next? I mean, you have all these awards, and how are you going to share this music? What's coming up, and how can people follow you and find you?
1: You know, you can sign up for my newsletter, which is on my website, which hopefully will be updated by the time that this recording is out. You can sign up for the newsletter there.
0: So what's the website address?
1: It's davidadawumimusic.com or davidadawumimusic.com. 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
0: And Adawumi, just to let people know, it's A-D-E-W-U-M-I.
1: You know, you can also find me on Instagram. I am really bad with social media because I'm trying to just stay off of it as much as I can, because I need to, you know, use a lot of this brain space to compose more music, write more music, and get it out to you, practice. If you're up to it, you know, you can shoot me a DM there and I can tell you where I'm playing or all the things that I'm up to. You know, I'm happy to connect. You know, I'm going to be playing at the Jazz Gallery March 20th before the release of the album. That's going to be my album pre-release show. I'll be on the road with Mary Halverson for a couple weeks after that through April. Those are the ways that people can connect, and hopefully I can see you at one of these shows soon. Tell me where you tell me if you came because of the podcast, and be sure to pass that on to Monica.
0: Yeah, so make sure you follow Dave or David at adawumi.com. Seems to be the best space to get to. Yeah, I just want to say it again. If I need to do this again, I'm going to throw a fit. Title, you just have to tell me where that came from.
1: First, it's just like, I've been playing a lot with the Mingus Big Band. I've, you know, dreamed of being able to play with them when I was a kid, and to be in the band, you know, every now and again has been a real pleasure. The Mingus Festival happened and, you know, we played a few shows at Joe's Pub. It was really awesome. While playing Mingus's music, I was reminded about how his titles were just full-on sentences. If Charlie Parker was Gunslinger, there'd be a lot of Dick copycats. Tell me that that's not badass, you know? So I was just like, why don't we have more titles that are just like, straight up, like, tell me exactly what it is. If I need to do this again, I'm going to throw a fit. There it is. It was written in 2024, and that was January of 2024 when I wrote this, and I wrote this as almost like a premonition that we would return, like an infinite loop, something that is more akin to a dictatorship than a democracy. People were saying that I was wrong, but it turned out by the end of 2024, going into 2025, that I was right. If I need to do this again, I'm going to throw a fit, is describing that feeling. I literally was just like, oh no, here we go again. At the same time, you know, we can't go back. We can only go forward.
0: Exactly. We figured that out. But I love that this comes from Mingus' influence, and it's such a great title to say. So Dave, thank you so much for taking the time today to chat about your music and share. This was very inspirational.
1: Oh, thank you so much, Monica. It's really a pleasure to be able to speak to you. And hopefully we get to meet in person soon.
0: We will eventually. Thanks again. And one more track from the beautiful album, The Flame Beneath the Silence, by my guest today, who is band leader, composer, trumpeter, Dave Adawumi. And we shall say it one more time. If I need to do this again, I'm going to throw a fit.

0: 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My guest today was a composer, trumpeter, band leader, Dave Adivine.
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0: Hi, I'm Jason Wyom. Join me and my partner in crime, the Todd, every Saturday night for a blast from the past here on 88.7 The Diamond. 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We dig up obscure songs and tunes that were hits back in the day that aren't heard on radio anymore. Well, that is until we play them. It's not just about the songs either. It's about the memories and stories that go with them. So tune into a blast from the past every Saturday night at 10 right here on 88.7 WICR.
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1: I've got the world on a string. I'm sitting

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0: Hey, I'm Cindy House. We are paying tribute and processing the enormous and tragic loss of Irish songwriter Glenn Hansard this week. We'll hear songs from Once, The Swell Season, The Frames, and music from his solo work. 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

0: All right, Matt Fields, welcome to the Free Zone on 88.7 FM, WICR Indianapolis. Any Way You Want It from Angel from the album Hell of a Band. We started off with the Dwight Twilley Band and TV from the album Sincerely.
1: Okay.
0: We're back into the August of 1976 releases with one or two exceptions in here. Deeper cuts on the ones that we're playing that we all got into last week. The Meters and Disco Is the Thing Today from Trick Bag. Hawkwind and Curb Crawler from Astounding Sounds and Amazing Music. Grocery Blues from Arlo Guthrie from Amigo and Angel right there at the end. What do you think of that, man?
1: Heck of a set, man.
0: Stick around for some good old punk rock coming up at 1 o'clock. Stick around for, is this a Grateful Dead thing you got going on, man?
1: Got an interview with a jazz group, kind of a jazzer kind of thing.
0: Okay.
1: On Little Village Records, sent to us by our buddy Dennis. So it's Mary Flower and Leon Cotter. I believe that's how you say his name. Anyway.
0: So some of their music?
1: Guitar and clarinet thing.
0: Okay.
1: Yeah, yeah. It's good stuff. And there'll probably be some Grateful Dead.
0: Okay. Well, it sometimes happens that way.
1: It does.
0: We're going to jump back into it. Speaking of a little bit of kind of jazz, how about some Herbie Hancock?
1: Okay.
0: Followed by the Doobie Brothers. Can't beat that. And then we'll be back. Stick around. You're listening to The Free Zone on 88.7 FM, WICR. Indianapolis. Ready, man?
1: Yeah, man.

0: All right, now the Doobie Brothers, and It Keeps You Running, man. I love that song.
1: Oh, man.
0: From Taking It to the Streets, that one going back a little bit. That's our exception to the hour. But before that, Spider from Herbie Hancock from the album Secrets. And we're going to jump right back into it with some Daryl Hall and John Oates back together again. The first track on the Bigger Than Both of Us release from August of 76. Followed by Underground from the Upsetters and Another Point of View from Bootsy Collins. And then we'll be back one final set after that. What do you think of that?
1: I like it.
0: Stick around for some good old ripping punk rock hour. Going to play some remote controls in there at some point. Melody Inn, Saturday night, punk rock night.
1: Yep.
0: I don't remember who else is playing, but I'm pretty sure they were the headliner. So,
1: yeah, it was a pretty good lineup. I just looked at that today, too. Yeah. Good time. You can't go wrong, man, really.
0: That's right. That's right. You ready to jump back into it, man?
1: Yeah.
0: Daryl Hall and John Oates back together again. 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

Oh, I'm deep, deeper than deep. 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Coming out my ghostly haberdashery.

0: right now, a little bit of Bootsy Collins from the album Stretching Out in Bootsy's Rubber Band. Some good stuff right there, Tim D. Back together again from Daryl Hall and John Oates from Bigger Than Both of Us. Underground from the Upsetters from the album Super Ape. A little bit of reggae there. And Bootsy Collins right there at the end. We're going to jump back into it with Parliament. And Children of Production from the album Clones of Dr. Funkenstein.
1: Yeah.
0: And followed by Baby Do You Want a Bump from Boney M. It's spelled W-A-N-N-A, so I'm not sure if it's a wanna as in want to or want a. And that totally changes the meaning of the sentence, depending on which one it is. I imagine they mean it to be both.
1: I might have to think about this, though.
0: You know what I'm talking about.
1: Yeah. It's too late. It's too late to work my brain this hard, man.
0: Okay.
1: I already got to think about this.
0: We're going to wind it out with Atomic Boogie from Spirit from the album Farther Along. I didn't even know they did Boogie.

0: way. Mm-mm. You know, Spirit, they didn't used to before 1976, I don't think. But as that earlier song said, disco is the thing today. So we had a little bit of it in here tonight.
1: Yeah, man.
0: You ready, man?
1: Yeah.
0: Children of Production from Parliament. 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

0: the copyrights and Before Midnight from Alone in the Dome. Some good stuff right there. Masked Intruder started it off with Why Don't You Love Me in Real Life. Sloppy Seconds and Ice Cream Man. We love ice cream and Sloppy Seconds from Navia Blanca. The Vandals, If the Government Could Read My Mind, from Hitler Bad, Vandals Good. Donut Man. Love donuts too, man. Mm-hmm. And the Dickies. From the Dickies, Donut Man. From All This and Puppet Stew. I like that Puppet Stew too, man. I'll eat anything. And Lousy Sue with the Rats from the album Artless Artifacts. And the copyrights right there at the end. We got a lot more coming up, a lot more great punk rock coming up on this hour. Stick around for Tim D's interview with...
1: Dang it, man. Mary Flower and Leon Cotter.
0: Okay.
1: Yeah.
0: Welcome back. So,
1: I hope you guys will enjoy it, man. It's good jazz. Good jazz duo. Finger-picking style guitar and clarinet.
0: I hope somebody got my joke.
1: Yeah.
0: It's less likely.
1: I did.

0: But anyway, we're going to jump back into it with the Mr. T experience, followed by some gizmos, some Dead Milkman Eater, the New York Dolls, and the Dead Kennedys. That's a nice set of punk rock right there. And then we'll be back with more. Anything you want to throw in there, man?
1: Nah, man. Make America punk rock again.
0: There we go. We're doing our bit right here.
1: Yeah.
0: So let's jump back into it. I Fell for You from Love is Dead. It's the Mr. T Experience. 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

0: California Uber Alles for the dead Kennedys from Give Me Convenience or Give Me Death. The Mr. T Experience started it off with I Fell for You from Love is Dead, Mean Scream from the Gizmos from the studio recording 76-77, I Against Osborne from Beelzebubba from the good old Dead Milkmen, No Brains from Eater from the Complete Eater, Punishing World from the New York Dolls, from the album One Day It Will Please Us to Remember Even This, and the Dead Kennedys right there at the end. We're going to jump back into it with the Cramps, the Butthole Surfers, the Retreads, and the Ramones. And then some Fang and some Johnny Thunders and some Remote Controls and the Pink Fairies to wind it out. But we'll be back in between there just for a minute. Stick around for the wheel coming up in half an hour or so. Something like that.
1: Yeah, yeah.
0: You ready, man?
1: I guess.
0: How about some Green Door from the Cramps? Haven't heard that one in a long time from Psychedelic Jungle.
1: That's my favorite.
0: Oh, awesome. 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In the

0: All right, the Ramones, and oh, oh, I love her so. Started that set off with Green Door from the Cramps from Psychedelic Jungle, followed by Dum Dum from the Butthole Surfers from the album, can I even say this? Psychic Powerless, Another Man's Sack. That's the name of the album.
1: Okay.
0: They had some very interesting album names, man, back in the 80s, didn't they?

0: Locust Abortion. What was that one? Something or other. I quit from the retreads after that, from Muncie, Indiana, from the album Highway to Helsinki. Great band. We're scheming. Tim D and I are scheming.
1: Oh, man.
0: It happens sometimes. And the Ramones right there at the end. We're going to jump back into it with guess which song, Tim D, that I have to edit out of this one. Fang, and the money will roll right in.
1: Mm-hmm.
0: Followed by Johnny Thunders and Born to Lose. Comment section from the Remote Controls from the album Too Tough. And we're going to wind out the hour with Do It from the Pink Fairies from Fuzz Freak Out. You ready, man?
1: I'm ready.
0: 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Remember when Fang was here and the power went out like four times?
1: Yeah.
0: And they claimed it wasn't their fault, but damn, they were rocking. It really wasn't their fault. But
1: are we sure?
0: I'm pretty sure. And they persevered and made it work. And everybody had a good time. And that's what I'm saying anyway.
1: They definitely had a good time.
0: That's right. You ready, man?
1: Yeah.
0: I asked you that, didn't I?
1: Yeah.
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0: 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Dancing in the streets. Come on, man. It's a good summertime jam for sure. Hey, you probably heard earlier in the show, I was telling you we're going to have an interview with Mary and Leon on their new release, but your host had the wrong date, so I called Leon. He didn't answer the phone. I was laughing at myself thinking, man, because I don't get down no more, but I certainly got down in the 70s and 80s. Apparently, I got down enough. The brain stem still hadn't reattached itself, but that's okay, too. We're going to come back and get it next week. Good stuff. Right now, you're just going to get some good old Grateful Dead. Hey, since it's Friday night late, I guess you all already know Lazy Summer Home was postponed due to weather, which is good and bad, I guess. Good that it's only postponed and not canceled. Bad for the ones that had, you know, big travel plans and had everything set up and can't rearrange it. But I hope everybody that had tickets is going to be able to turn around and come right back around and go. It's in October now, so you don't be looking for all the announcements and all that. It might be fun, man. Kind of a fall thing, you know, outside there. You know, who knows? But anyway, that's the big news here on the wheel and Dead Central, as it were. Tom, I think I'm just going to talk, and then wrap it up.
1: Okay.
0: Remember what we always say around here, man, around these parts. First of all, we got a holiday coming up. I'm not going to start harping on you about pacing yourself just yet. that's coming.
1: Which one's coming?
0: Labor Day.
1: Oh.
0: Come on, man.
1: Yeah.
0: Come on, man. We're part of the, you know, we're going to put our armbands on and goose step around the campus, try to labor party or something. I don't know what that means anyway. Support your local music scene, guys. Tom and I, you heard us talking about the remote controls at the Melody and whatever your favorite club is around town, man. Try to get out when you can, see a local band there if you can. You know, try to buy some merch if you can. It's always if you can, man. If you can't, you can't. They love seeing your faces in the crowd. I guarantee you that. Lots of good, man. Indianapolis got every kind of music. Every kind of music you could want. Yeah, everything. Top to bottom, okay? From, I guess, we still got a symphony orchestra, don't we? Or did we sell it on the internet? Yeah, all the
1: Baltimore
0: musics, man.
1: Took it overnight.
0: Yeah. Wouldn't that be something?
1: Baltimore actually has a pretty good symphony, I hear.
0: No, I bet they do. I bet most major cities do. Support your local music scene. Support your local arts scene as best you can. You know, the visual arts and all that, performing arts. Support your local record store. And we got some good ones here in Indianapolis, man. Get out and support them a little bit, you know. Do your best to look out for one another, man. I'd appreciate it if you wouldn't buy any pills or powders off the street now because I got any skin in the game, but I love you, man. I don't want nothing to happen to you. All right? Be careful out there. Your government is lying. Okay? I just, in case you weren't aware. But no matter where you go or what you do, keep your head up. Turn that dead up, and even though they're lying, still be kind. It's really dumb.

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was the point, the beach, or just simply being alone? 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Wanting those moments to get away, to unwind, to simply be far away from needed. 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Sometimes those moments can sneak up on us at just the right time. But that's

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But maybe this can help put you in the mood, or prepare you, or at least make you feel like you've gotten away on your own. So stick around. It is another Space is the Place, and it starts right now here on the Diamond 88.7 FM WICR. Don't go anywhere.

tuned to Space is the Place, coming to you on the Diamond 88.7 FM WICR, catching you up on music you've been listening to from the first half of the 3 o'clock hour. Of course, our opening theme, Dark Waters by Bob Holroyd, part of his album A Different Space from 6 Degrees Records, was followed by Hey, spelled H-A-E, with Lazy Afternoon, part of the album Island from Pacific Moon Records. Vargo brought us Relax, the Blank and Jones mix, part of her album Beauty from Sounds True Records. Micah with Relax, Take It Easy, the extended MHP mix. Part of the album Life in Cartoon Motion, the UK Deluxe album. Before this, Frankie Goes to Hollywood with Relax, the final DJ's Relax on the Beach remix. Part of the album Welcome to the Pleasure Dome, the Super Deluxe version. Taking a quick look at your Metro weather forecast for Saturday. Mostly cloudy early on, your high near 84. Showers and thunderstorms likely, mainly in the afternoon. Right now, a 60% chance of precipitation, but that should decrease as we head into the evening, where it's only a 40% chance throughout the evening. Mostly cloudy skies, that low around 74. For Sunday, a chance of showers and thunderstorms throughout the day. Showers likely, the possibility of a thunderstorm coming in the evening. Partly sunny for just a bit. Your high near 88. That calling for a 60% chance, and once again decreasing heading into the evening. A chance of showers and thunderstorms become a slight chance of showers overnight. Mostly cloudy skies, your low around 71 to complete your weekend. Looking ahead to Monday.

Monday, it's a 10% chance of showers early, becoming mostly sunny by afternoon, your high near 83. By evening time, partly cloudy with a low around 63. And scanning ahead, Tuesday's finally sunny skies, your high near 83.

by evening time. Partly cloudy. Your low around 67. A 20% chance of showers developing overnight. Your week beyond sticks with that chance of showers and thunderstorms. With some nice temperatures out there coming back. It makes me look forward for the week. And I hope you will too. And who knows, maybe you'll find your chance to get away for a bit. And find some serenity. Before this, Corey Hart, Sunglasses at Night, the Sasha Kazimovsky remix from 2011. Part of Voodoo. But this, from Miami Music, this is Hamid Shacks with their original mix. Serenity. 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

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Catching you up on music you've been listening to from the second half.

of the 3 o'clock hour. We last mentioned Hammett Shacks with Serenity, the original mix, part of Miami Music Records. That was followed by Julo with Golden Afternoon, the Alice remix, available online. Operatica brought us Maria's Dream, taken off of the album Oh, Volume 1, part of Imagine Entertainment and Yahoo Music, produced by Lord Vanger. Indigo Spirit with Slow and Easy, from their self-titled debut album, part of Higher Octave Music, a part of Sacred Spirits. And concluding the last hour, Cirque du Soleil with A Tale, the Chilluminati mix, part of the album Solarium Delirium, part of Cirque du Soleil Musique. Taking a quick look at your Metro weather forecast. For Saturday, mostly cloudy early on, your high near 84. Showers and thunderstorms likely, mainly in the afternoon. Right now calling for a 60% chance. That should decrease to only a 40% chance by evening time. Otherwise, mostly cloudy skies and a low around 74. For Sunday, a chance of showers and thunderstorms early. Showers likely, the possibility of a thunderstorm heading into the evening. Partly sunny a little bit throughout the day. Your high near 88. Calling for a 60% chance, once again, decreasing to 40 by evening time. Where there is a chance of showers and thunderstorms late, and then a slight chance of showers overnight. Otherwise, expect it to be mostly cloudy, with your low around 71 to complete your weekend. Looking ahead to Monday, a 10% chance of showers early on, becoming mostly sunny by afternoon, your high near 83. By evening time, partly cloudy skies, with a low around 63. And scanning ahead, Tuesday brings us sunny skies throughout the day, your high near 83. By evening time, partly cloudy, your low around 67. A 20% chance of showers developing overnight, and probably carrying us to the middle of the week. But right now, we continue. From his album, Tibetan Groove, available from Gemini Sun Records, this is Carl Madison with Namaste. Space is the place. 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

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We mentioned Carl Madison with Namaste from his album Tibetan Groove, part of Gemini Sun Records. That was followed by Breeza with Wistful Day, taken off of the album Ambient Cafe, also from Gemini Sun. Friedrich Carlson performed the title track from his album Magical Relaxation, and also from Gemini Sun Records. And before this, Chuck Wild with Serenity, taken off of the album Relax, a Liquid Mind Experience from Real Music. Right now, we continue from Sacred Spirits. This is their album Classical Spirit from Higher Octave Music, bringing us Tranquility. Space is the place, and it's on the Diamond 88.7 FM WICR.

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Catching you up on the last bit of music you've been listening to. We last mentioned Classical Spirit with Tranquility. That was followed by Lotus with Quiet, part of her self-titled debut album, part of Rasa Music. Clara Ponti with Lasting Peace, taken from the album The Embrace, that one from Philips Music. Eric Wallow performed Quiet River, taken off of his album Guitar Nova, part of Spotted Bakary and Wanderings Records. And before this, Deep Forest with Sweet Lullaby, the ambient mix off of their original self-titled debut release, part of Sony 550 Music. We conclude tonight in the background, Nadans and Dustin Ho featuring Lindo Mabatha with Serenity, the vocal mix, available online. I would like to thank you for tuning in tonight. I hope you enjoyed it. 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
2: 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I'm Tony Morris. 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We'll hear Benjamin Britten's Courtly Dances based on Elizabethan Renaissance music, Manuel Ponce's suite in the style of Baroque composer Silvius Leopold Weiss, Alexander Tonsman's Music of the Court after Robert de Vissay, and Peter Warlock's Capriole suite. We'll start with Mark Cruz performing a prelude by Manuel Ponce.

Opening this week's edition of Classic Go Guitar Alive, featuring music by composers looking back in time, we've just heard Mark Cruz performing a prelude by Manuel Ponce. We'll hear more music by Ponce later in the program, but next are Benjamin Britten's Courtly Dances, written in the style of Elizabethan Renaissance music.

The Julian Bream Consort performing Benjamin Britten's Courtly Dances. We're featuring music by 20th century composers writing in the styles of earlier composers. Next is Manuel Ponce's Suite in A Minor, written in the style of Baroque lutenist Silvius Leopold Weiss. Adam Holzman is the guitarist.

Adam Holzman performing Ponce's Suite in A minor, written in the style of Baroque lutenist composer Silvius Leopold Weiss. 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I'm Tony Morris. We're featuring music by composers writing in the styles of earlier composers. This is Alexander Tonsman's Music of the Court after Robert de Vissey. Thibault Garcia is the guitarist with the National Orchestra of Capitole de Toulouse, conducted by Ben Glassberg.

Thibaut Garcia, guitarist with the National Orchestra of Capitole de Toulouse, conducted by Ben Glassberg in Music of the Court after Robert Devisse by Alexander Tonsman. We'll close this week's edition of Classical Guitar Live, featuring music written by composers in the styles of earlier composers, with Peter Warlock's Capriole Suite, based on Renaissance dance music by Thuano Arbaud. Christopher Parkening is the guitarist with the Academy of St. Martin in the Fields, directed by Iona Brown.

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0: from a story based on the work of Hans Christian Andersen, The King and the Mockingbird by Wojciech Kilar. I'm Melanie Renata, with a little touch of drama in just a minute.
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0: Chaos and Calm entwined there in Grieg Spiergen's Suite No. 2, the San Francisco Symphony performing. I'm Melanie Renata with the penultimate symphony of Spanish organist and composer Carlos Beguer, coming up in just a minute.
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0: just a little hint of Haydn there in Carlos Baguer's 18th Symphony in B-flat major, the London Mozart Players performing. I'm Melanie Renata. Thank you so much for sharing some of your very precious time and space with me this morning. Be good to yourself today, and be good to your neighbor too, okay?
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5: It's not a word that you often hear, even in musical circles. The word is spianato. It's Italian for calm, placid, and it's a word that Chopin used for this music. A sweet performance of the Grand Spianato and Polonaise in the hands of pianist Yundi Lee is coming up later this hour.

0: playful sounding piece, The Play of the Elves, by Danish composer Frans Berwald. Thomas Dausgaard led the Danish National Radio Symphony Orchestra.
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0: There are smiles all around the members of the Czech Philharmonic, led by Alfred Walter, in the new Pizzicato Polka by Johann Strauss Jr.
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0: He models an impressive amount of pianistic clarity. I mean, you hear every single note. In the Andante Spianato and Grand Polonaise by Frédéric Chopin, he makes the piano purr and he makes the piano sing in that piece. Yundi Lee is his name. In the year 2000, the youngest ever to be awarded the first prize at the International Chopin.
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1: From APM, American Public Media, this is Performance Today. I'm Valerie Kaler. Darren Hagen says this piece was inspired by the thrum of electric energy and the thrill of illumination by the hydroelectricity generated by Niagara Falls, by the crackling synapses in the mind of Albert Einstein, the spiritual illumination of Sufi poet and mystic Rumi, by the light in Plato's allegory of the cave, by the lightning that struck the key hanging from Ben Franklin's kite, by the subtle electric pulses that compel

all our hearts to beat. City of Light by Darren Hagen, dedicated to the Niagara Falls powered town of Buffalo, New York, ahead this hour. William Grant Still wanted to express his belief in what happens to a human soul in the afterlife. If you've lived a good life, you go to a gentle, happy place called Summerland.

That was Summerland, written by 20th century American composer William Grant Still. His musical picture of the paradise that a soul might go to after living a good life. That recording from the ensemble Videmus. We've got more William Grant.

Brent, still ahead, a piece he wrote inspired by the sound of an instrument from Central Africa, Enanga, from a concert in Houston, Texas. From APM, American Public Media, this is Performance Today. I'm Valerie Kaler. So glad to have you along for today's musical adventures and discoveries. When you hear the words City of Light, Paris might come to mind. Paris was the first city to have lights powered by gas, illuminating the streets at night. That began in Paris in 1820. But in 2024, when American composer Darren Hagen wrote his piece, City of Light, he was thinking of Buffalo, New York. Niagara Falls is 20 miles north of Buffalo, a limitless source of power. Hydroelectricity had already been around in small ways, but it was the invention of alternating current, or AC, that unlocked Niagara Falls' potential. In 1895, the first large-scale hydropower plant was built there, and a year later, Niagara's energy was lighting up Buffalo at night. The first city to be powered by long-distance hydro. The first city to be entirely electric. America's City of Light, Buffalo, New York. When Darren Hagen wrote his piece, City of Light, he was thinking about the literal power of electric energy, but also the metaphorical power crackling inside brilliant minds and the pulses of energy that keep our hearts beating. Here's City of Light by Darren Hagen. Joanne Folletta conducts the Buffalo Philharmonic.

City of Light by American composer Darren Hagen. He wrote that in 2024 in celebration of the 90th anniversary of the Buffalo Philharmonic and the 25th anniversary of conductor Joanne Folletta as music director of the Buffalo Philharmonic. Joanne Folletta, of course, conducted that performance of the Buffalo Philharmonic.

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0: This is the sound of the Ananga. The Ananga is a traditional instrument found in Uganda, Rwanda, Burundi, and parts of the Democratic Republic of the Congo. And while there are several variations of the instrument, it's essentially a lap harp. The style of Ananga we're sampling right now, with its buzzy resonance, is shaped like a bow harp. The body sits in the musician's lap with 8 strings arching upward and forward. Composer William Grant Still was inspired by the Ananga when he wrote a piece for harp and strings in 1956, and he called it Ananga. But it was very clear that he wasn't trying to imitate the Ananga's distinctive sound. Rather, he was merely inspired by the instrument and by African folk music of the region. Let's go now to a concert presented by the Shepherd School of Music at Rice University in Houston, Texas. Lily Primus is playing the harp alongside half a dozen fellow members of the Shepherd School Chamber Players. This is Ananga by William Grant Still.

Enanga is a traditional bow harp, commonly played in several countries in East Africa and Central Africa. Composer William Grant Still was inspired by the Enanga when he wrote that chamber piece we just heard, which he called Enanga. We're on that in just a moment. We heard it played by the Shepherd School Chamber Players. Lily Primus was the harpist, Ethan Ford at the piano, Marina Ziegler and Ashni Budge played violins, Zoe Ma on viola, Tatum Hodgson cello, and Anderson Wijaya played double bass. That concert at the Shepherd School of Music at Rice University in Houston, Texas. I mentioned a second ago that William Grant Still named his piece Enanga after the African bow harp of the same name. In 1974, Still shared his experience writing the piece and said the most valued comment he received was from an audience member. After a concert, a young man from Uganda came backstage and he said he recognized the word Enanga as belonging to his people. Still wrote, he said that he felt a kinship with the music and that it reminded him of home. For him, at least, the music had accomplished its purpose. Enanga by William Grant Still.

In a moment, in praise of the classical crossover. You're listening to Performance Today from APM. It might have started in the early 20th century with an Irish tenor named John McCormick, a classically trained lyric tenor who made a big splash performing opera and popular folk songs. But it was Mario Lanza who really brought the concept of classical crossover into the American mainstream. Another operatic tenor who became a full-fledged star. He was, for a time, the king of Hollywood and radio and top 40. And who remembers Hooked on Classics, where the Royal Phil added some

leaning heavily on the blue crayon, using melodies that sounded like improv on top of very jazzy chords. He returned to that combo of flute, piano, bass, and drum set again 14 years later. His 7-movement Suite No. 2 came out in 1987. Here's one movement of the Suite No. 2 for flute and jazz trio from a concert in Round Top, Texas. Flutist Carol Winsence, joined by pianist Bernadine Blaha, bassist James Vandemark, and drummer Todd Meehan. Espiègle, or Mischievous, by Claude Bolling.

0: He was born in Cannes, a film festival fame. There in France, he went by Claude Bolland. But most Americans know him as Claude Bolin. We heard Espiègle, or Mischievous, from Bolin's second suite for flute and jazz piano trio. Carol Winsens played the flute alongside a jazz combo comprising pianist Bernadine Blaha, bassist James Vandermark, and drummer Todd Meehan. Fun times in the tiny town of Round Top, Texas, home of the yearly Round Top Festival Institute. I'm Valerie Kaler. 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
1: On the way this hour, chamber music inspired by the sounds of Brazil and its neighbors. Fragments of a milonga from Uruguay, the choro from Brazil, music from Paraguay, and the Argentinian tango, Andean music from Peru, Bolivia, and Ecuador. Canções da América. From APM American Public Media, this is Performance Today. I'm Valerie Kaler. The Fry Street Quartet commissioned this piece from Brazilian composer Clarice Assad, and we'll hear them play it in concert in New York.

The Fry Street Quartet will play that for us in just 5 minutes. In the meantime, here's another piece written for them, this one by Libby Larson. She said she was captured by their commitment to the idea that music can act as a powerful agent of transformation and change. Here's Resolve from Emergence by Libby Larson, played by the Fry Street Quartet.

That was the Fry Street Quartet with Resolve from a larger work, Emergence, a piece written for them by Libby Larson. Just ahead, music written for them by Clarice Assad.

From APM American Public Media, this is Performance Today. I'm Valerie Kaler, glad to have you along for today's musical adventures and discoveries. This concerto was written in 2014 by Argentinian composer Claudio Montero. She was born in Buenos Aires in 1962, and her compositions were deeply rooted in South American music.

often using traditional instruments and styles. Many of her pieces have a sense of melancholy and nostalgia. When she was 31, her music started getting performed in concert halls all around the world. She won several Latin Grammy Awards and worked to amplify women's voices in music. Claudia Montero died in 2021 at the age of 58. Montero's legacy inspired composer Clarice Assad to write the piece we're about to hear. Assad describes it as a collection of song-like movements inspired by chants, dances, and rhythms associated with South American music. This is Canciones d'América, the Fry Street Quartet in concert in Clinton, New York.

0: a quartet inspired by the music of Brazil's neighboring countries, Uruguay, Paraguay, Bolivia, Argentina, fragments of a milonga from Uruguay, the choro from Brazil, music from Paraguay, and the Argentinian tango, as well as an homage to Andean music associated with regions of Peru, Bolivia, and Ecuador. Music written in 2022 by composer Clarice Assad, Canções de América. We heard it played by the Fry Street Quartet in concert at Hamilton College in Clinton, New York. Would love to hear your thoughts on those canções by Clarice Assad. 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In a moment, the human condition. 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
1: 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No traffic to negotiate. 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
0: Pianist Imogen Cooper has always played a wide range of music, but no matter what, she always returns to a composer she just adores. That's Franz Schubert, for the sheer beauty of the music, but also for what she hears as a deep expression of the human condition.
3: It's one of the greatest assets that Schubert has. He has a capacity to take one from real terror and madness and blackness through to the greatest tenderness in one bar, two bars. And he doesn't prepare you. It's as if he takes you by the shoulders and swivels you around and says, that was then, this is now.
0: Let's hear Schubert's Shifting Moods with pianist Imogen Cooper. She's playing two of his impromptus, a concert on the campus of McAllister College in St. Paul, Minnesota.

0: two impromptus by Franz Schubert. Pianist Imogen Cooper played impromptus number one and number two in concert at McAllister College in St. Paul, Minnesota, presented by the Frederick Chopin Society. Imogen Cooper says that Franz Schubert somehow was able to capture the full range of human experience, despite living such a short life all in one place.
1: His world was actually relatively constricted. He was in Vienna all his life. If he traveled, it was for vacations, and I'm not sure he even went outside Austria. So it was his inner world, which is where everything happened. So he picked up everything.

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1: A sense of the importance of nature and a full range of human feeling and emotion in the music of Franz Schubert. He was 30 years old when he wrote those impromptus, just a year before his death. You can hear Imogen Cooper's Schubert again anytime you like over the next month. 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
0: Polish pianist and composer Zygmunt Krause was born in Warsaw in 1938. Big city, about 1 million people, and 30% of them were Jewish. There was a lot of worry about Germany's expansion, and the threat of imminent war was a constant thrum of anxiety. A year and a half after Krause was born, the Nazis invaded. They bombed the city of Warsaw in September and left it in ruins. And then the German occupation. Nazi soldiers everywhere, constant surveillance. Warsaw's Jewish population forced into walled-off sections of the city, the ghettos. Books were burned, music was banned, cultural institutions were banned as well. A lot of artists and composers of Krause's generation created work that directly addressed these traumas. Others processed that trauma differently and made works that intentionally refused to generate any new drama whatsoever. Zygmunt Krause chose that path. One of his favored styles of writing was something he called unistic music, or unism, long unfolding lines that change only gradually, no drama. You'll get elements of that static unistic style in the piece we're about to hear, but there's also plenty of more recognizably melodic material. You get a sense of nostalgia, of remembered songs distorted through the lens of history. Andrzej Borejko conducts the Polish National Radio Symphony Orchestra in the Serenade by Zygmunt Krause.

composer Zygmunt Krawca. Andrei Boreko led the Polish National Radio Symphony Orchestra in Katowice, Poland. Zygmunt Krawca was just a toddler when the Nazis invaded Poland and bombed Warsaw into ruins. He would have known nothing else. That was just what life was. Having found any documentation of his thoughts about spending his earliest years in an occupied city, with everyone around him in a constant state of fear, worry, hunger, man, you gotta think that changes your wiring in a fundamental way. Artists of his generation tended to either confront that trauma head on or they refused to reenact it. Zygmunt Krawca, probably the latter. A great deal of his music avoids drama altogether, instead embracing a style he called unitary music or unism. He says the ideal way to experience his music would be if it were playing continuously and a listener could join at any point, stay for any length of time, and leave whenever it felt right. Interesting approach to composition, one of several employed by Polish composer Zygmunt Krawca. I'm Valerie Kaler. This is Performance Today from APM, American Public Media.

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3: From the studios of All Classical Radio in Portland, Oregon, this is The Score, now celebrating 20 years of music in the movies. I'm Edmund Stone. Since Jaws hit the big screen more than a half century ago, we've been treated to the releases of some of the most anticipated films of the year, and 2026 is no exception. Today on The Score, we're taking a look and a listen to music from this year's summer blockbusters, including The Odyssey, Obsession, Toy Story 5, and more.

Director Steven Spielberg started the whole summer blockbuster trend in 1975. 9 of his films have been the tentpoles of the season over the years, and expectations were high for his most recent movie, Disclosure Day. The premise is deliciously simple. What if all that we had ever thought about alien intelligence visiting Earth were true? Spielberg can make a viewer feel wonder and awe more powerfully than any other director. In Disclosure Day, alien contact is real, and it's been around for a very long time.

a sinister entity called Wardex has kept the files on aliens out of the public, and a number of actual aliens as well. It's up to two rather normal people. Daniel, a code breaker, portrayed by Josh O'Connor, who defects from Wardex after seeing videos of brutal alien interrogations and torture, and Margaret, played by Emily Blunt, who is a meteorologist at a local television station. We learn that in their childhood, the two had encountered aliens and had been given special gifts during that early contact with the aliens. Daniel is a mathematician extraordinaire. Margaret is just beginning to experience her superpower empathy. They have been chosen by the alien race for these abilities, and it is up to them to make the truth known. What ensues is a frenetic, fierce chase that lasts the entire film. Spielberg's longtime collaborator, John Williams, wrote a score that supports the powerful themes of the movie, but never dominates the narrative. It is restrained, centering on the key themes of revelation, curiosity, and empathy. Let's hear some of that now.

some of John Williams' score to the 2026 summer release, Disclosure Day. His music, like the movie itself, is something of a departure from his usual orchestral intensity. Director Steven Spielberg did not go for outrageous CGI creatures or unrelenting explosions. He wanted the audience to think about what they were seeing. Whether that diminishes hoped-for box office returns remains to be seen, but the film is well worth seeing. Hollywood loves a sequel. When it takes 20 years to bring it to cinematic life, it's bound to generate some buzz. In The Devil Wears Prada 2, the majority of the original cast are back as their good old or bad old selves. Meryl Streep portrays the commanding Miranda Priestley. Anne Hathaway and Emily Blunt reprise their roles as Andy and Emily, and Stanley Tucci returns as Nigel. 20 years on, the charisma of the cast is still as good as ever, and the dialogue is razor-sharp. Runway Magazine is teetering on the brink of being made passé by mergers, online clicks that drive the quality down. Journalism, as the crew knew it in the first film, is under attack. What sets this film apart from many this summer is director David Frankel's extraordinary attention to detail. The costuming is, as you would expect, breathtakingly lavish. The use of lighting, something many films seem to eschew in favor of CGI, makes the entire thing look and feel incredibly real, even if it's the stuff of fantasy. As in the original film, Theodore Shapiro wrote the score.

Somewhat Theodore Shapiro's score to The Devil Wears Prada 2. The ensemble of Meryl Streep, Anne Hathaway, Emily Blunt and Stanley Tucci reunite with new challenges, new careers and old grudges. And, of course, cutting-edge fashion, as well as cutting remarks. In The Mandalorian and Grogu, the Star Wars franchise churns out another film where unlikely characters save the universe. While it does have the charming Grogu, a.k.a. Baby Yoda, the story of the bounty hunter doesn't have a lot new to offer. Many of the characters and sci-fi machines are plucked straight from the original trio of movies. There is plenty of blaster-swinging action, but not a lot of plot. Still, the Star Wars universe apparently has a license to print money, or whatever passes for currency in the Outer Rim. Ludwig Göransson composed the score.

That was the main theme and Shakiri to Navarro, Ludwig Göransson's score to the 2026 entry into the Star Wars franchise, The Mandalorian and Grogu. The fan base of the films and the Disney series is vast. I do not doubt that the movie will do well at the box office. Is it taking the worlds of George Lucas in a new direction, or just putting more parsecs on the venerable vehicle just because it can? Horror is having a moment in 2026. Backrooms is one of the disturbingly creepy offerings of the summer that will no doubt do very well. Co-writer-director Kane Parsons has conjured up a new type of horror film, more psychological alternate reality than jump scare. Strongly directed performances by the ever-expressive Tuatol Ejiofor and Norwegian actress Renate Reinsvej anchor the movie, which otherwise feels like M.C. Escher may have constructed it. Originally started as an internet urban legend, a backroom is a liminal space, unsettlingly endless, filled with bizarre hallways, empty rooms to get trapped in, yellow wallpaper, and the hum of fluorescent lighting. One can access a back room when glitching out of reality and entering a threshold that will take you into the back room. I don't think I'd recommend actually entering a back room, but it does make for a thrilling film. Kane Parsons and Erdo van Riemann co-composed the score, which echoes the hum of the fluorescent lights and the strange spaces.

Some music from Backrooms, co-composed by Kane Parsons and Udo van Bremen. The psychological horror film delivers a mental gut punch, as well as a lot of bang for the buck. Made for about $10 million, it has generated in excess of $370 million, and it's still going for the blockbuster season. I'm Edmund Stone, creator, host, and producer of The Score. On today's show, I've got your ticket to some of the biggest summer blockbusters of the year. The film industry strives to make multi-generational movies, bringing parents and even grandparents who saw the originals in their childhood back into the theaters with kids of their own, in the hope of having a shared experience that is the stuff parents dream of. In the late 1970s, toy maker Mattel created Warrior, He-Man action figures that in the early 80s morphed into Masters of the Universe. Each hero or villain came packed with a tiny comic book to get the imaginations of the kids going. A feature-length film followed in 1987. This year, a generation or two later, Masters of the Universe emerged again, this time to a somewhat underwhelming reception. The storyline would have been a fine half-hour Saturday morning cartoon, but at a whopping 140 minutes, it's likely going to put some of those parents or grandparents who love the originals to sleep. Daniel Pemberton wrote The Score.

That was Eternia and Boys Don't Cry from Masters of the Universe. The homage to the original cartoon action figure franchise plays differently today than its 1980s predecessor. Fortunately, the film and the actors don't take themselves too seriously, and it can be some light-hearted summer fun. At least there may be some Skeletor and He-Man costumes out for Halloween. And the Minions are back this summer. Minions and Monsters is a backstory for those adorable, bizarre yellow fellows in overalls. Set in the 1920s in California, Ed, Dick, Henry, and James are from a tribe other than that which we've come to know, which served Despicable Me Gru. In their constant search for an evil master, they stumble across a train robbery and decide to serve the robber. But the whole thing was just a scene from an early silent film. No real robberies or villains were to be found. However, Minions, being Minions, hatch an elaborate plot to become movie stars. When the talkies come along, they have a harder time adapting to the new film era than most. And that's where the fun begins. John Powell wrote the score,

some of John Powell's score to the 2026 summer release, Minions and Monsters. The sixth of the Minions franchise, the annoyingly cute little pill-shaped fellows are just as adorable as ever. This is a backstory that I think would make the Marx Brothers proud. Or cringe, but definitely laugh out loud. Still to come on the score, more summer blockbusters, including Spider-Man Brand New Day, Obsession, The Sheep Detectives, and more. I hope you're enjoying this show. If you are, then please like and share it on your favorite social media. You can also send me your comments directly at Edmund, that's E-D-M-U-N-D, at thescore.org. I'd love to hear from you. Oh, and I'd also like some of that popcorn, please. Thanks. Let's have some fun. 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

Toy Story has been a favorite for years. The adventures of Woody, Buzz, Jessie, and company have brought the joy of toys to millions. But what would happen if kids suddenly stopped playing with toys? That's the premise of Toy Story 5. Cherished playtime expands imagination, helps kids socialize, and is just plain fun. When Bonnie, who is now 8 years old, is given a tablet-like device named Lilypad, she stops playing with Jessie and her toys. The film asks questions that plenty of parents are asking. How can a kid be a kid in the age of tech? Randy Newman is once again helming the score. Taylor Swift composed and performed the hit song, I Knew It, I Knew You, that leads things off.

That was Taylor Swift performing I Knew It, I Knew You, co-composed by Swift and Jack Antonoff for Toy Story 5. The story is timely and thoughtful and fun. It's not toys versus tech as much as it is about kids actually connecting with each other, something that playing together naturally does. The movie has plenty of old favorites, and yes, the toys still freeze and go limp when a human or a vehicle comes across their path. In this film, the vehicle in question is, you guessed it, the Pizza World Truck, a recurring Easter egg that has snuck into every film in the franchise since its beginnings. The Sheep Detectives is probably the most charming film to come out in years. It's a hybrid live-action and motion capture animation that gets everything right. From the texture of the sheep's wool to the perfect voice acting and live acting of an all-star cast, a twisty plot, and a flowing score by Christoph Beck. Hugh Jackman plays George, the farmer who cares deeply for his sheep, whom he calls the kindest animals in the world. He feeds them, grooms them, concocts special medicines for them, and every night he reads a mystery story to them. When George is killed, the sheep decide that they must solve his murder. It's a classic whodunit, with every clue laid out before us. It's clever, adorable, and quite satisfying.

some of Christoph Beck's music to The Sheep Detectives, a forerunner in the flock of movies coming out this year for blockbuster season. The Odyssey earns the overused title of epic. First of all, the stories of Homer are indeed epics, essentially defining the genre. Bringing a well-known story to life is always a challenge. To make the characters people, or gods, nymphs, cyclopses, etc., you deeply care about, or even hate, is even trickier. As a lifelong fan of the Odyssey, I appreciated how director Christopher Nolan wove together several legends, including Homer's earlier work, The Iliad, and Virgil's Aeneid, without veering too far off of the source material. The scale is impressive, the battles fierce, and Ludwig Göransson's score specifically did not use a traditional orchestra. Instead, he uses a combination of the aulos and lyre, ancient Greek instruments, alongside industrial scrap metal and 35 brass gongs to represent the percussive warfare that threads through the 10-year tale.

some of Ludwig Göransson's music to The Odyssey, directed by Christopher Nolan. The film has a brilliant all-star cast, starring Matt Damon as Odysseus, Anne Hathaway as Penelope, Tom Holland as Telemachus, Zendaya as Athena, and Robert Pattinson as Antinous. The production is a blend of legends, gods, warriors, and humans rife with foibles. All these centuries later, it still is a riveting tale. Today on The Score, it's summer blockbusters with some of the biggest films of the year. Curry Barker's obsession is, indeed, a cinematic obsession at the moment. It's a take on the be careful what you wish for trope, doused in Gen Z angst, rivers of blood, and demeaning violence. Baron, who goes by the name Bear, is a timid young man working in a music store. He secretly lusts after his co-worker, Nikki. His feelings are definitely not reciprocated. Bear purchases a one-wish willow in a crystals and spiritual store and uses it to force her to love him more than anything in the world. He gets his wish, but no one deserves what happens next. Brock Burwell, in his feature film debut, wrote the score.

That was The Main Theme and Love is in the Air, Part 1, from the horror film Obsession. It will no doubt make even more millions than it has raked in thus far, and go down in cinematic history as one of the biggest bang-for-the-buck creations. Indy Navarette brings a solid performance to what otherwise would be a scream queen role. Yet there is nothing new here. It feels like a Gen Z version of Texas Chainsaw.

for massacre, but with a discordant amount of non-consensual sexual violence and a rapid descent into madness to go along with the buckets of blood. Writer-director Curry Barker is doing his best not to become a one-hit wonder. Indeed, in his list of upcoming projects is a potential remake of The Texas Chainsaw Massacre. When last we saw Peter Parker, a.k.a. Spider-Man, he was erased from all memory in order to save the multiverse from a spell gone wrong. Now, 4 years later, Peter is in his final year at college, navigating life as an undercover superhero all on his own. Things have changed. He's done a lot of thinking and emotional growth during college. But something else is happening to him, too. He's changing, and his superpowers are morphing in unsettling new ways, just as another existential threat comes to Queens. On top of all that, now he's seeing his beloved MJ being wooed by another guy. What's a Spidey to do? Spider-Man Brand New Day is the answer. It gives a fresh reboot to the web-slinging franchise as Peter, MJ, the Hulk, and a host of new baddies hit the screen. Michael Giacchino, who says Peter Parker is his favorite character in the Marvel Cinematic Universe, composed the new score, weaving in nostalgic nods to the cartoon series that he loved as a kid, and mirroring Peter's emotional and superhero journey.

some of Michael Giacchino's score to Spider-Man Brand New Day, one of this summer's biggest films. This is Michael's fourth creation for the franchise. I think that kind of makes him a superhero in his own right. Summer's here, and the cinematic offerings are plentiful. 2026 has a diverse field of films to entertain, frighten, and marvel at. Some of these are best seen in the air-conditioned comfort of the biggest screen you can find.

0: others will be streaming almost immediately. There really is something for everyone this year. 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And don't forget to follow us on your favorite social media. I'm your producer and host, Edmund Stone. Let's do this again soon.
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1: The opinions expressed on the following program are those of the hosts, guests, and callers and do not necessarily represent the opinions of WICR management or ownership.
2: 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Legally Speaking is the nation's longest-running legal talk show dealing with the legal system and typical legal problems. 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
3: Good morning, ladies and gentlemen. Welcome to another edition of Legally Speaking, your Saturday morning legal helpline and talk show. Do you have a general legal question you've always wanted to ask a lawyer? Are you experiencing a personal problem right now that has legal issues with it, and you would like to receive a brief, free legal consultation from me as a longtime practicing attorney? Well, during the next 30 minutes, you can talk one-on-one with me to get general information and assistance regarding those questions by using the following phone number, area code 317-788-3314. I'll repeat the phone number for the benefit of the new listeners. Once again, area code 317-788-3314. When you use that phone number, our great engineer on the board today, Ashley, will take your call, ask if you would like to be placed on the air, and assuming that you would like to do that, I look forward to our conversation. And we do have our first phone caller of the day. Rebecca, you're now on the air with Attorney Braun. Welcome. Go right ahead with your question at this time.
4: Thank you, Mr. Braun.
3: You're welcome.
4: I have a question. I have been living in a home, leasing a home for 10 years, and the air conditioning, the air conditioning system has been on the blink a little bit. It's a new system. It was in place probably 2 years ago. So it's been 92 degrees here in Indianapolis, so it's been really hot. So I called the landlord, and I said, can you get somebody over to look at the heat or the air? She said, sure. So she calls this guy. He touches base with my boyfriend at like 11:15. He says, oh, I'm over here. I have this job. I'll be over after it's done because you're in the same area. And he's like, okay. Well, never heard from him. He did this before with our, same thing with our garbage disposal. But anyway, so we finally are going to bed. It's 9:30. We did a tap at the door. The guy's at the door wanting to come in at 9:30 without calling us or anything. And so we turned him away. So now the landlord said that that was totally unacceptable because she had paid for him to come, you know, probably 30 miles away to come to our house. But without notice, he just knocks on the door. Now we get up at 4:30 in the morning and we get up at 6 a.m. in the morning. So we go to bed early. So I called her and told her that we turned him away because it's too late. And she said it was totally unacceptable that we would be paying the fee.
3: Do you have a written lease agreement?
4: I do. It's 10 years old. We never re-signed the lease after 10 years. We've been in good standings with the landlord and everything, and we've never had a problem. This is his daughter-in-law taking over because he became ill. So this is what I'm dealing with, and I don't really feel like I should pay a fee if they're coming at 9:30 at night when we're going to bed.
3: Well, certainly what you're saying is very reasonable, Rebecca. You want to look at that written lease agreement to see what you can do when there's a dispute, what your rights are when the landlord fails to provide a livable situation for you, like with an air conditioning system breaking down, whatever. And use those provisions, if you find any, in the written lease. Otherwise, since you haven't had a written lease extended in writing, this landlord would have the authority in a dispute to evict you and demand that you leave. And
4: right,
3: that could, you know, make the problem much more serious for you in this situation. Has the landlord said how much this person cost in terms of him being out of pocket?
4: No, sir. They didn't give me any fees or anything. She just said it was no different. If like our pipes froze here at this house, and we had to go get hotel rooms, and he wouldn't pay for that. We were out, and we had guests in from Michigan, so we had to go get rooms in a hotel room because we had no water, and it was freezing cold outside. So he never took care of that either, but we didn't really pursue it. We just figured. So they brought that up. They said, well, if it's 50 degrees in your house, I'm sure you want the heat on, like, even if it's 9:30 at night. So what's the difference?
3: Okay.
4: So
3: this person that showed up at 9:30, did you, do you know if this was a private individual providing these services or with a company?
4: It's their go-to man because it took him over a week to get here for our dishwater, for our garbage disposal.
3: Now, so in the meantime, are you still suffering the problems with the air conditioner?
4: Yes, I am. I was going to call an HVAC person today. I don't even want to deal with the landlord.
3: Right. Yes, I would do that in this situation. Get somebody out for a free estimate. And that way you have more evidence, more facts. If this is a substantial breakdown of the air conditioner system, then and if it was only installed 2 years ago, likely there's going to be some kind of warranty that the landlord could use to get this fixed. And, you know, with a free estimate, you're not out of pocket, but you're gaining technical evidence to deal with this landlord in terms of how much it's going to be to have it repaired. Obviously, you don't want to authorize repairs because it's not your property. But there's nothing wrong with you getting a free estimate without them changing or modifying or doing some kind of work on anything associated with the house. I would do that for sure and then use that to further negotiate. And, you know, this could be two billy goats on a bridge. This landlord obviously must trust you and like you folks because you've been there for 10 years.
4: Oh, yeah. No, we have a very good standing relationship as far as, and that's, they just raised our rent another $125. But they said because we've been such good tenants, our home should be leasing for a lot more than that, but she's still giving us a break.
3: Right.
4: I mean, we're right under $2,000 now. She said she could raise it to $2,000, which is going to be another $150. But she said she would keep it where it's at with the new raise.
3: What amount of security deposit do you have with him or her?
4: We have a $1,375 deposit. That's what we started leasing the home at the beginning. And then we have a pet of like $1,300. And he is to, oh, my guy, Richard.

0: We redid the hardwood floors, and he said that he would waive the pet deposit and give him $2,500 at the end of the lease for doing the floors.
1: Okay. Why hasn't the lease been renewed in writing?
0: Neither one of us. We've just been so comfortable here, and we pay early, if not on, I mean, early, way early. And we're always never late, and we just never had an issue. This gentleman owns like 44 properties.
1: Would you like to remain there for an extended period of time?
0: Yes, sir.
1: You're not planning on moving somewhere in the near future?
0: Well, there's a possibility. We may move to Michigan, but it's not, you know, substantial yet.
1: Right.
0: We've not made that decision.
1: If I were in your shoes, number one, I would get a free estimate to determine what the problem is. And
0: okay.
1: Then after that, present that to the landlord. Again, reassert your defense, which is very reasonable in your particular situation. And I would, you know, if it's $100 that he's, you know, for he didn't do any work. All he did was travel to show up. So
0: yeah, but he didn't even call and say, I'm on my way.
1: Well, no, I know. I understand that. Yes,
0: yeah.
1: Entirely. But what I'm saying is, he said he's out of pocket for his service there. He might be an
0: yes.
1: employee of the landlord, since you said he's got 44 properties. This
0: right.
1: person might have some kind of other agreement as an independent contractor. We can't be thinking about too much money here. I'm thinking $100, $200 for
0: right.
1: you know, most companies will charge $75 for a show up. And so find out what the exact amount is after you find out what the problem is. And, you know, if you like the place, and you do because you've been there for 10 years and you have no need to immediately move, and you're at a little bit of a disadvantage because you don't have a current written lease, if it's $100 or $200, I would, in order to stay there and, you know, look at the cost you're going to incur by fighting this person in small claims court or by
0: I 100% agree.
1: You know, or by going to another, the moving expenses and all of that. And I would get the free estimate, hand it over to the landlord and say, look, get this fixed and find out what the service fee is. And I would just, you know, either decide to be a billy goat on the bridge and say, I'm not going to pay it because I pay so much in rent. And usually they would back off, because if they've got a good tenant, they want to keep that tenant.
0: Mm-hmm.
1: You said there's no problems between the two of you. I would suspect...
0: Oh, no, I have a good relationship with the actual owner. Yes.
1: Right. I would suspect that if you refuse to pay, they're not going to do anything about it. But if they do, well, then you could offer to pay it. Or if you just
0: right.
1: want to stop the issue now, pay the $100 or whatever the small fee might be in order to get him back or whoever to repair the air conditioner system. But I think I'd get an independent evaluation first.
0: Yeah, and I think before I pay them, because I told her after all of her text messaging, all I end the conversation was, I understand. You know, I get it. If it was freezing, you know, you never came when our pipes were froze and all that, and we had to get hotel rooms. So this is a landlord that just procrastinates. And this gentleman does work for them, because he is the one that put in our garbage disposal. And it took him a week of telling us he's coming, and he didn't show up.
1: Right.
0: Or like a week. So he finally showed up, and it was in the early evening. So it's just ridiculous. But
1: right.
0: all I'm asking is for some common courtesy and give us a phone call and let us know what's going on. And we have a right to go to bed at 9:30.
1: Right. The only thing you can do about that is execute a new lease agreement and put a provision in there on how repairs are to be done via notices to you. That's the only way you could tie that landlord down on that issue.
0: Okay, that makes sense. All right. Well, you've been a big help.
1: Well,
0: appreciate
1: it was nice it. Talking to you, and I hope
0: you
1: that this
0: too.
1: Matter is resolved.
0: Yes, sir. Me too.
1: Bye.
0: We need some air conditioning.
1: I bet. Definitely.
0: You take care, and thank
1: okay.
0: you for your information.
1: Oh,
0: have a great day.
1: You're welcome.
0: Bye-bye.
1: Bye. This is Charles Braun. This is an open-line edition of Legally Speaking. You want to get on board with a legal question? 317-788-3314, and the phone lines are now open. Russ, you're on the air with Attorney Braun. Welcome. Go right ahead with your question, Russ, at this time.
2: Good morning, Attorney Braun. I tried to call you last week. I think you had a repeat broadcast at the time, but glad you're back live this week.
1: Yes.
2: Had an unusual question, perhaps. I had approached an organization about an Afroism, which has been designed to be of societal value. And the organization said that I would have to get a trademark or a copyright on that particular slogan. So I wanted to give the organization this slogan as a gift. Is that possible without getting a trademark?
1: No. If no one is using this, then there's not any potential jeopardy down the road with respect to theft of property of a company that has a trademark ownership right. Chances are they would not be in jeopardy by using it, but there is a way that you can protect yourself and the organization on this. I would contact the Indiana Secretary of State's office and get their brochure information and the forms to actually seek out a trademark protection, copyright protection. This is not something that is needed to be done at the federal level. That is for patents. But trademarks that can be issued at the state level, copyright can be the same thing. And so that is what you need to do. Get all the information you can from the Secretary of State on how to do it and what the filing requirement is in terms of fee. It wouldn't be very much. And that way, the organization could be fully protected. But chances are, if this is just going to be used for educational purposes, improving the community, and you're not, this company is not going, this group of people are not going to sell it for money, and it's not a profit motive. Usually what would happen is the owner would just issue a cease and desist letter, and the people that are using it would then no longer use it. So is this a non-profit, money-oriented venture you're talking about?
2: Yes.
1: I don't think you really even need to worry much about getting a copyright or trademark for it, but it's really rather easy to do that by contacting the Secretary of State. That's the answer.
2: I will do that. Thank you.
1: Nice talking to you, Russ.
2: And you also.
1: Bye. This is Attorney Charles Braun, Open Line Edition of Legally Speaking. Keep in mind, ladies and gentlemen, that besides your general legal questions that you might have for me, I have standing segments that you can always choose to participate in. One segment that I have is called my You Were There segment. Have you experienced some type of law-related event in your life, from serious to humorous or somewhere in between, or very interesting that you think the listeners might like to hear about? You can call in to discuss a You Were There event in your life. Another one, do you have a favorite fictional attorney or legal quote from literature, from TV shows or radio programs, movies? You can always call in and discuss that. Sometimes I have found over the past that fictional attorneys can make a lasting impression on people, and they enjoy very much talking about their favorite fictional attorney. You can always call in to do that. And then, of course, with America's 250th birthday, I've added another permanent segment. What is your most cherished civil right from our great United States Constitution as an American citizen, and why? Certainly, any of those you can discuss when you call in addition to general legal questions that you might have. And do keep in mind, folks, that when you do call in with a legal problem, I'm not trying to establish a lawyer-client relationship. That takes a written agreement. It requires witnesses to be interviewed, legal documents to be examined, legal research to be done. I cannot perform any of those tasks during a radio talk show, but

0: Based upon my 49 years of practicing law here in the great state of Indiana, I give you this pledge. I will try my best to give you tips, suggestions, ideas that maybe you didn't think about in resolving your particular problem. And folks, when I use the word legal problem, that's very generic. Even if your problem only has slight relevancy to a legal issue, it's more of a just how do you practically resolve the situation, call in. Because lawyers are counselors. Lawyers deal with practical issues and problems, even if they don't lead to a lawsuit or the production of a legal document. And I've been doing that here on the great station WICR for the last 43 continuous years, something that I am very proud of, to say the least. So keep that in mind when you do call in. And we do have about 12 minutes left in today's show. If you have any interest in participating in the program today, please call now rather than later, because I don't want to create a situation where you are not able to go on the air with me because you're calling in with only 2 or 3 minutes left in the program. Another note that I wanted to share with you fine folks is, do you need a speaker for your organization? And when I say organization, it can be a religious organization, a not-for-profit organization, a charitable organization, a civic organization. If you want a speaker, leave your contact information with WICR. They will forward it to me. I will reach out to you, and it's just a matter of selecting a topic and the location and time for the presentation. I love communications in all forms. That's one of the reasons why I have this staying power here of doing this radio show for 43 straight years, the longest running radio show in America dealing with the law. But I also am a public speaker, and I can talk on over 30 different topics, plus design one that fits your specific organizational needs. And I very much enjoy that aspect of my public speaking enjoyment as a speaker. So take me up on the offer. Two very popular topics that I've been talking on most recently is, one, designed specifically for America's 250th birthday, America's Constellation of Constitutions. This is very unique, very informative, and people have told me they've really enjoyed that topic. One that looks backward into history, and I do historical presentations because, as the great Benjamin Franklin said, if we ignore history, we're doomed to repeat the failures from the past. And a very popular topic that I have spoken on in the past is the lessons learned from the horrors of Nazi Germany. If you think that history doesn't repeat itself or can happen again, you are completely wrong, in my opinion. And we better not forget history, especially the mistakes from history, the terrible things that have happened in history, so that we don't engage in them again. I am very concerned that in terms of our educational situation here in America, that we don't place enough emphasis on teaching young people the history of our country, the history of the world, and being familiar with the problems that have happened so that they don't occur during the current or future generations. So that's something that I would highly encourage you to do if you have any interest. And also, I'm the official reenactor for President Benjamin Harrison at the presidential home here in Indianapolis. And I can appear at your organization either in living history style, performing as President Harrison, Indiana's only elected president in 1888. He was the last of 6 Civil War Union generals to be elected president. And I can also appear from a narrative lecture standpoint, not coming in historic attire, but doing a lecture on his life. and his great presidency and what he did before and after the presidency as well. So those are things that I wanted to mention to you as well. But do keep in mind, we just have a few minutes left here if you have an interest in participating in the show. In terms of you were there, since no one is... Oh, I see we have a couple of phone callers coming in right now, so I will reserve my you were there experience for another time. And the engineer is getting the people on board now. Rob, you're now on the air with Attorney Braun. Welcome. Go right ahead with your question, Rob.
1: Good morning, Attorney Braun. We've talked many, many times. I just wanted to wish you a happy Saturday. It's the end of the program, so I'll make it real brief. Congratulations on continuous broadcast for Legally Speaking. And let's dive into our national and state histories.
0: Great.
1: And that's about all I wanted to say.
0: Well, you know, when someone from my Legally Speaking family calls in and shares their views on the things that I talk about, it's great, and whether it's favorable or not. And I appreciate your favorable comments today, Rob.
1: Well, you're one of my faves.
0: Well, you're very kind to say that, and I've always enjoyed your support of the show. Thank you very much.
1: Okay, you have a great weekend. Thank you.
0: Okay, bye. We do have another caller. You're now on the air with Attorney Braun. Welcome. Go right ahead with your question at this time.
2: Yes. Regarding the Constitution and not being taught in the government schools, isn't it true basically that the government school system is hostile to the Constitution and what it implies? I'll listen off the air. Thank you.
0: Okay. Well, you know, there's some evidence to indicate that what you're saying is correct, especially we've seen a lot of university college situations where very much anti-American sentiment exists. That's been completely documented by all kinds of different reports and personal experiences. And certainly, depending upon the school board and the state and the city or county or town we're talking about, there can be a complete ignoring of history or a complete prejudiced or preordained view of America. Now, obviously, the First Amendment is big here, and whether you like America or not, certainly you have a right to express that, and teachers would have that right as well. But I think when a teacher is teaching history, they have a duty to be as much as possible objective rather than trying to brainwash and convince their students of their own personal political views. If you want to do that, go to political rallies, join political organizations. But a public school teacher at any level, from the college on down, has a duty to be factually objective and to look at all sides of the equation with respect to whatever the question might be. And I'm with you. I think that there is a general loss of objectivity among people in general, but also in our educational system. And in education, we should have a free, open opportunity to discuss all viewpoints and not to be intimidated or browbeaten into not agreeing with what the teacher says. And that is a problem that I see. Education should be open-minded and should look at all of the issues, broad-minded, rather than the teacher going in with a political agenda or moral agenda, trying to persuade the students that only their opinion is the right one. And so objectivity in our education system, being fair to all, is something that I see being dimmed here, and I share your concern for that. And there's no easy solution to it, but obviously it's something that we ought to spend more time on. Well, thank you very much for calling in with that very important comment, because what our young people are taught, the future leaders of our country, is going to obviously be very relevant in terms of the survival of our nation and what our nation may, in fact, look like. You know, we were talking about history, and I'm going to end the program today with a quote, food for thought, that you can think about until we are together again on Saturdays from 11 to 11:30. Time is very, very precious, and we need to divide our time one-third in terms of looking at the past, one-third looking at the present, and one-third looking at the future. In my public speaking, I call it, I live the life of three. And I think this comes together with a perfect quote, and that is, time today is very critical in what we do, because after all, tomorrow is today's history.
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6: Good morning and welcome to Positively Politics, the show where we break down the sometimes complicated and often negative world of politics in a straightforward and academically rooted way. My name is Dr. Laura Merrifield Wilson. I'm a professor of political science here at the University of Indianapolis, as well as the host of this show. I want to thank you for tuning in and thank you for joining me here, whether you're listening on WICR 88.7 The Diamond or wherever you get your podcast at any time. Right, this show is all about asking the questions, inciting conversations, bringing in historical context and data points to help us make sense of what's going on in the world. And as you guessed it, that's exactly what we will be doing today as we talk about the shifts in the parties. So over this summer, in the later spring too, I really focused on the congressional midterm elections, looking both at the results coming from different states in the primary, which we'll do as part of this, right? But also looking ahead in terms of how campaigns are positioning themselves, how voters are responding, what voters say are the most important issues and topics for them, right? And then, of course, how campaigns respond to that going into the general election, which we'll also cover today. But I wanted to talk about the shifts within the political parties themselves, because a lot of times we use labels in a way that I think is very telling about how we view someone's politics, probably more so, quite frankly, than how they would identify themselves. And let me give you an example as we go into this. So I oftentimes see on more ideologically extreme news sites or individuals will say, you know, like, oh, someone who's far left or socialist or someone who's far right or an extremist or fascist. And what is fun about those labels is that they are typically ascribed to a person, but that's not how the person themselves identifies, right? Certainly with exception. But few people go around thinking they're extremists. I don't think many people say that about themselves very often for things. Even the word extreme, I've started to walk around a little bit. I think, well, no, just it's more ideologically pure or strong, because extreme sounds extreme, quite frankly. That's what it sounds like. But as we talk about ideology and how sometimes it's the description itself of the person who's giving that description is not necessarily going to be accurate to what they're describing, so much as it's going to tell you a lot about their own ideology, it makes sense when you consider the context of American politics right now. And the reason why I'm thinking about this is because we are finishing up primary elections across the country. Of course, those states that have already had them are already swinging into general election. And there were

two things that really were an impetus for this. The first comes from a couple weeks ago. I talked about an Emerson College poll, and among the goodies that were in this poll, I focused really on what the issues were that voters cared about. And this poll was helpful in indicating just how important the economy is, among other issues, for voters coming into 2026 congressional midterms. But in addition to that, and I'm telling you, this poll had so much going on. It was Emerson College from July. You can look this up. They also included data on how, on who voters were looking at, who voters would support looking ahead to the 2028 presidential election. And one of the people that was listed for the Democratic Party was Ro Khanna. The reason why this was meaningful to me is I think I had heard his name before, but beyond that, I could not tell you who this person was. And I will say he wasn't tracking with a high percent. As I recall in that poll, it was 2%, right? Pete Buttigieg, I do remember, was at the top, Gavin Newsom slightly behind him in terms of Democratic candidates that Democratic voters would support in the 2028 presidential election. But Ro Khanna was someone I'd never heard of before. And just so you know, he represents California in the 17th congressional district, just basically Silicon Valley. He is a Democrat, right? And very progressive. So far more left. And I thought, okay, you know, he hasn't been on the national scene as much. If you're in the member of the House of Representatives, you know, you're one out of 435. So if you're not in my state and you're not the person who represents me and you haven't done anything really wild or crazy, I give myself a pass for not knowing who this person was. But that was the first impetus for this question in terms of the ideology. The second were the results from last week's Michigan primary. And I just want to remind you that you're listening here to Positively Politics on WICR 88.7 The Diamond, or wherever you get your podcasts at any time. You can catch this episode again, or you can watch, listen, tune in to old episodes again where you get your podcasts. So we're talking about ideology in our country and really the landscape of the ideologies within the political parties. I mentioned Ro Khanna. Not knowing who he was, quite frankly, was an impetus for my thought process on this. But in addition to that, you had Abdul Al-Sayed beat Haley Stevens last week, a week and a half ago, whenever it might be, in the Democratic primary for the U.S. Senate. He will go on to compete against Mike Rogers, who's a Republican who ran 2 years ago for the other Senate seat from Michigan and had lost in that particular race. But it'll be Rogers versus Al-Sayed. And one of the things that's interesting there is Abdul Al-Sayed is positioned again as the more progressive candidate. He also, like Ro Khanna, is a man of color. But that progressive piece is really important here for the liberal ideology, for the Democratic Party. And so I began to think about the labels that we use in terms of ideology and also just the shifts in the accompanying tension that you see within the political parties when, believe it or not, not everybody is on the same page. Wow, what a shocker, right? I'm focusing here on liberal candidates and talking about Democrats. I'm going to get to the Republican Party here in a second. Parties themselves are just very loose umbrella coalitions of a group of people who agree on a couple core things, but might have a lot of disagreements or a lot of diversity, right? A lot of range of opinions outside of those key areas. We refer to those key areas as the party platform, if you will. And when I think of political parties, it's almost like when you have a group of people who's like, yes, we really think this is important, but then they'll argue about the nuances, the differences, right? You'll have different personalities. Sometimes it's not even just political. It's who's occupying the positions, who wants to have power, who thinks who should have power, right? All of those different things. So you will always have some sort of fractured, some sort of challenge within the party. And I see this manifest all the time. For me, it's most evident in terms of legislation. I think that seems where it's most obvious because you grow up, I think, up until high school, I felt like, well, sure, all the Democrats would support each other and all the Republicans would support each other. Of course. Why wouldn't they? I was thinking like college football. Like, you may not love your quarterback, but you are not going to say a darn thing about them. You want them to be successful because you want your team to win. Even for the individuals that you love and those you don't care for as much. You want your team to win, right? But that's not how party politics works.

It's not college football. And I remember being surprised when I first started really paying attention to politics and seeing all the little fissures, all the little cracks, all the little tit for tats, all the little, I like to call it petty politics, and that can manifest in a lot of ways. But all of the times that you had some people voting against their party, or you had the party deeply divided. Now, let's start from an ideological perspective. That happens because, again, the parties are a loose umbrella coalition, right? People come together agreeing a couple key tenets, but they're not going to agree on all the things. The thing that is interesting with this is not only is it typical to have some division within the party, it is incredibly healthy. It's actually, in many ways, with limits, of course, a very good thing. Now, I'm Dr. Laura Merrifield Wilson. 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Today, we're talking about ideology in our country and the shifts that we see within both of the major political parties right now in 2026. Now, I talk about this loose umbrella of coalition. And when we think about that loose coalition, of course, that those fissures, those cracks, if you will, are going to be manifested and highlighted in a primary election. Because this is when you have options, you have choices within your party. And that's a good thing too. If you don't have choices, you are left with the candidate that represents your political party. You may like them, you may not, but you're just given a candidate. That is why having competitive primaries matters. But of course, that's also where you'll see the difference. And this is what I think is interesting. Specifically, let's start with the Democrats here, right? I said the word extreme for looking at a Likert scale, say someone is on the 1 or a 7 of a 7-point Likert scale. That means they are extremely conservative or extremely liberal. Feels like an almost unfair characterization because of the word itself, extreme, and the connotations we'd have with that. So I am intentionally reframing in my mind, though for all intents and purposes, it's synonymous. I do think the language that we use absolutely matters. But think of someone as a very strong or pure, right? Like letter to the law, practice and principle, right? Very conservative or very liberal, right? So they are on those polar sides, polar opposites. Some might say, but you know, I will try not to, polar extremes. And when we look at the Democratic Party, what we saw coming out of Michigan, we saw it Wisconsin, we have seen across the states, and not unequivocally, but just it seems like a consistent theme or trend, is that the more progressive, the stronger liberal, not extreme necessarily, but those candidates are ultimately upsetting many of the status quo within the political party. And I think this is interesting because you've had the rhetoric coming from the Republican Party saying like, oh, they're a bunch of socialists. They're a bunch of, there's this word again, extremist, right? Like they're too far off base. They're not like the center. They're not like what most people want, blah, blah, blah, right? But you see it on the other side too. Right? I am in Indiana, a conservative, a very conservative state, and we have people that were elected in the primary that are right of center, significantly right of center, right? So again, we'd say very strong conservatives, right? A more traditional conservatives, you're going to use the traditional versus progressive as the opposite perspectives here. Again, I won't use the word extreme, but certainly more solidly conservative. And we see that within the Republican Party as well. And then Democrats say, well, look, they're not in touch with you, right? They're, again, extremists. They're too traditional. They're too conservative. And those labels, though very few people would adopt a I'm an extreme, right? The progressive candidates for the Democratic Party on the left will absolutely claim progressive. And for Republicans on the right, traditional might be a moniker that they embrace. It's that language that we talk about other candidates, though, that sometimes it's misjointed. That it doesn't necessarily apply. I want to talk about how this looks, how this manifests in the research, but I want to remind you right now that you're listening to Positively Politics here on WICR or wherever you get your podcast. I'm Dr. Laura Merrifield Wilson, talking about the differences in ideology and how it manifests within our political parties here in the United States in 2026. I want to bring in some data from Pew Research Center. If you listen to the show at all, you know that I enjoy the data that Pew Research Center
collects. But also, I'm sure in the last almost 10 years that the show has been on air, I have at least mentioned their partisan political typology survey a handful of times. I can't remember recently if I've said it, but I am sure at some point I have, and there's good reason. So Pew Research Center conducts a political typology survey, and they have done this for years and years and years, but I started using it 12 years ago and adopted it for my teaching because I found it was very helpful for college students to take this quiz. It was a private little survey. The way it originated, you had like a handful of questions and there were two options. You didn't know necessarily, you know, unless you're really in touch and in tune, which one was Republican or Democrat, but they would say, with regards to the United States involvement in foreign countries, do you believe we should, you know, get more involved, get less involved, whatever it might be. And that would be indications of which party platform you might align with better, what you might subscribe to, right? But the thing that's really neat about this political typology is it is not just partisan. It doesn't just divide you into blue or red, which we know is true for humanity. You're not just in those two categories, right? But it actually had a variety within what we would say an ideological framework of more conservative and more liberal. And they utilize several of these groups with the typology that they call them, to get a sense of some of those differences, some of those nuances. So they have what they call the no apologies right, the faith and first conservatives, unconventional right, pragmatic and polite right, tuned out middle, order and opportunity left, left out left, loyal liberals, and leftward progressives. These are all different categories within that, as you could probably tell, we started with right first, right? So more conservative and then more liberal perspective. One of the things that using these labels does versus our more generic, strong, right, regular and slight conservative versus liberal that you would see plus a moderate in that 7-point Likert scale. One of the things that these labels do in the Pew typology quiz is they give you a little bit more indication of where a person's coming from. So for example, they estimate in 2026 that about 12% of Americans belong to the faith first conservative bloc. Right. And so you can tell right there. So obviously ideologically conservative, but from a religious perspective. So religion is very important in terms of their politics. And you could guess where they might stand on a couple key issues that would have deep religious connections. Right. Then you have other groups. There's the leftward progressives. We were just talking about progressives earlier. That's about 7% of the United States. And then I think my favorite here, and I'm talking about the 2026 Pew Research Center political typology, but I think the best one is most interesting, is the tuned out middle. That's about 9% of the country. The tuned out middle, as you can imagine, is tuned out. They don't feel like things connect with them. Pew describes them as largely disconnected from politics. They tilt liberal on economic concerns, but not on social issues. And so you can think about, right, who these people might be, who these voters could be, and what their connections, what their perceptions are of politics. Pew suggests that they're financially strained, right? So they don't have a lot of financial success. They're less likely to have attended college relative to the other groups that they have. They're by far the most racially diverse. They're relatively young, generally unplugged, so they don't necessarily pay attention to the news and politics. And a majority of this tuned out middle say that people can't be trusted. It's actually a pretty sizable majority, 68%, right? Say you cannot trust other people. And I think that tells you certainly a little bit in terms of what their key attitudes and beliefs might be with regards to politics. But this gives us greater insight than just a 7-point Likert scale. It gives us a lot better insight compared to a 2-party system because we're able to look at categories of voters and have a better sense of what they prioritize, what's most important to them, and really what's influencing the decisions that they are making in politics. Now, you're listening here to WICR 88.7 The Diamond or wherever you get your podcasts.
You can catch this episode and earlier episodes, of course, where you get those podcasts. I'm Dr. Laura Merrifield Wilson. This is Positively Politics.

those tensions, those divisions are not just left for the two main parties. That's not just a big party thing. That's an every party thing. And I don't think it always is apparent as publicly for several reasons, right? If we're talking about the Libertarian Party, for example, which is one of the larger and more notable parties in our country. It's a third party system, of course, and they are that third party. But one of the reasons why I think some of the disagreements within the party are certainly less public, and maybe get less attention, positive and negative, right, is that they don't have multiple members of Congress voting in different ways. Right? I think of like Ron Paul, but you don't have 20 Ron Pauls, now Rand Paul, right, that are making decisions in different ways. And you say, oh, well, the party is just conflicted, right? Oh, you can see the difference between the party and how they approach this particular policy. But you see that highlighted very clearly for the Democrats and the Republicans. I want to add here, too, oftentimes not just having the two primary parties, being the party in power by default means you have more seats within the party, right? You're going to likely see a little bit more conflict there. And in part because you can afford defectors if you are the majority party. You got to count backwards and figure out how many you can afford. But sure, you can have one person that's going to say, like, stand up for their ideology, or more likely respond to their constituency and vote against the party's wishes, but for the own safety of their career and their future, right? Their future employment. You can have one or two do that depending on what your balance is. Now, with the third parties, I don't think those differences are as magnified, but of course they exist within those parties as well. And one of the benefits they likely have being smaller is that having those strains maybe less noticeable, you don't suffer the same kind of wounds that you might when you have very obvious intra-party squabbles or battles. And a primary election, by definition, creates that. That's giving voters opportunities. So yeah, you're going to have differences within the party. As I'm talking about that Michigan primary election, you're going to see the difference in terms of how people vote, and what they prefer. You will have that. But in policy, where we can also see those voting differences, you can start to see, okay, where is the party really divided? And on what issues is the party quite firm? They don't categorize party platforms. There's no, like, this is a really strong one for us, and this is something we believe in, but not everyone does. You don't do that. It's like a mission statement or principles. We assume they are all important. We assume they are all the same. They are all equal. We make those assumptions about the platforms for good reason. And you're listening here on WICR 88.7 The Diamond, or wherever you listen to podcasts. I'm Dr. Laura Merrifield Wilson for Positively Politics. We're talking today about ideologies and political parties within the American election system in 2026. And I want to bring in another data point that I find to be really helpful here. I did a whole episode in the spring on Gallup. You know I am a big fan. Of course, in that particular episode, I was talking about the fact that they were no longer doing presidential polls. But last year, they did a poll talking about the polarization in our country. And there's been a lot within the political science discipline about, are we polarized? How polarized are we? Have we gotten more polarized? It's amazing that in talking for 20 minutes about ideology, I haven't even used the word polarization yet, but that's to the point of extremes, right? The idea of polar extremes. Polarization is that the left has gone more left and the right has gone more right, and there's a disappearing center, a phrase that you may be more familiar with. And in this theory of polarization, we'd say that there are fewer people who are moderate. There are fewer options for moderates. And that is borne out in this Gallup Center poll. So they've conducted this poll for a long period of time. They found in 2024, about 34% of Americans identified as moderate, which is a decrease compared to 1992, when 43% of Americans identified as moderate. And at the same time, you've seen a relative steady level of individuals saying that they are conservative. So what that tells you, as we've seen a decrease in terms of a shift, rather, I should say, within those that identify as liberal. So moderates used to be the largest group, right? And in fact, we see now conservatives as a group and political

ideology identification, have usurped them. 37% of Americans in 2024 identified as conservative or very conservative. 34% of Americans in that same year identified as moderate, and only 25% identified as liberal or very liberal. Now, one thing I suspect, in part, is how people ascribe the label and what they assume about that. All of these questions are going to ask how you identify. And that phrase, that term is really, really important, because we're not saying, how did you vote? We're not looking at voting record, right? First of all, it's self-determined. So it's what you say. It's a self-reported measure. But also, they often have this time, if we talk about independents, for example, people would identify as an independent, but they would regularly vote for one political party over another. And that's easy to understand when you consider the fact that you could say, well, I don't identify, but I support or I prefer or I like, but I'm not a part of that party. Kind of like, I would say, I like the Colts, they're the Indianapolis team, but it'd be really hard for me to tell you like I'm a big fan, because I cannot name a single player, not one, who plays for the Colts. So yeah, like if I was cheering for an NFL football game, I hope our team wins. And we, you know, that's what I would choose. But right, it's the difference between identification and affiliation. Now, looking in terms of what we see for ideology, this gives us a sense that, you know, people are becoming more to the polar extremes, more to one side or another. But I also want to share like different perspectives on this. So for starters, Morris Fiorina, I've talked about him on this show before, is a political scientist out of Harvard University, and makes the argument that people aren't really as extreme as they look, but when given options, they will appear to be. And he actually focused on wedge issues in his research that I think is really interesting. So first of all, when we say polarized, if we give people the option of left, right, or center, and as I told you in this poll, we notice there's a disappearing center. We could say, oh, people seem to be more to the left or the right. But in a 3-point scale, which this would be, you don't get to see the variety. You don't get to see how many people have really gone to the right or how many people are just left or just right of center. Right? We don't know that. You don't get that in this particular poll. One of the things that Fiorina argued looking at wedge issues, and the one that always stands out to me in my mind and memory, is focusing on abortion, was if we were truly polarized as a country, we would see a large portion of people that were strongly in favor, in all cases, absolute support of abortion, and a large proportion of people that were, in all cases, absolutely, unequivocally against abortion. Right? Very few people would be in between. And one of the things that Fiorina points out is many studies suggest that, in fact, most Americans are not either of those extremes, to use that word again, right? But neither of those strong perspectives, right? The pure ideological, right? They are more in the middle, right? They're more somewhere in the, I support it with these exceptions, or I'm opposed to it, but these exceptions here. They fall somewhere in the middle. So what does this tell us about our ideology and our parties? Well, certainly parties serve as a collection of groups of individuals within a political ideology, but they're not pure, so to speak. They're not all on the same page. They're not all homogenous in that perspective. And as I indicated earlier, I think that's a very good thing for democracy. For starters, it would be unhuman for us to all think the same way on a certain issue. That feels really Stepford Wives, really robotics, AI, I don't know. It's creepy. So sure, you should have some difference. It's actually really good for your political party too, to have some level of difference, right? It enables discourse and debate. It allows you to really investigate what are the most important priorities, where things change. Right? Some people represent a new perspective, and maybe that represents a shift in the electorate, the constituency. Sometimes you have institutional memories. This is why we've done it. This is how what we stand for, what we do. I think both of those things are really important. And within a party, to the extent that it does not hurt the party, difference should be rewarded and recognized and applauded. Now, I said to the extent which doesn't hurt a party. Now, if you are killing yourselves in a primary election and then ultimately, you know, you don't have a winning candidate for the general, right? You've gone to too far of a polar side, a strong, a pure ideological side, if you will.

0: right, that's not going to appeal to your moderate, even if decreasing center, voters. And to the extent, of course, that you are so divided, you can't provide a unified system of policies, a unified set of issues and topics that voters can say, okay, this is what this party stands for, and this is what this party stands for, and I know where I stand because I understand both of the political parties. To those extents, sure, division, ideological separation is not going to be healthy, not going to be productive within a political party. But it is also incredibly natural to have those kind of conflicts and differences. And politics, by one of many definitions, is the resolve of these kind of differences. I want to thank you for tuning in to Positively Politics today. Thank you for listening. 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I'll be back with a new episode next Saturday. For Positively Politics, I'm Dr. Laura Merrifield Wilson.
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5: Good afternoon and welcome to Hoosier History Live. I'm your host, Nelson Price. In our 18 years on the air, we've delved multiple times into the legendary Indiana Avenue jazz scene that flourished from the 1940s through the mid-1960s in Indianapolis. My studio guests have included the beloved jazz musician and educator David Baker, concert organizer and radio host Chuck Workman, and Indiana Avenue historian Tom Ridley. Sadly, all of them have since passed away. But today, I'm joined by a frequent guest about aspects of our musical heritage, author Alida Hodge. She has a newly updated edition of her book titled Indiana Avenue, a Life and Musical Journey. It includes intriguing history about a fresh aspect of Indiana Avenue. For us, the owners of the night spots were where the iconic musicians like Wes Montgomery performed. These owners included two brothers of the bygone Sunset Terrace and Cotton Club, who were influential on a national touring circuit where the Hoosier musicians performed. It was called the Chitlin Circuit and involved night spots in Harlem, Chicago, Kansas City, and elsewhere. That's just one aspect of Indiana Avenue that we'll be exploring with Alida Hodge today. When her book first came out in March 2018, Alida was my guest on a Women's History Month show about the women musicians on Indiana Avenue. So it's a pleasure to say welcome back to Hoosier History Live, Alida.
6: Thank you, Nelson. It's a pleasure to be here, and the third time is a charm.
5: Yeah, she's been on three times. Alida also is my guest, been my guest for a show about Noble Sissel, the Indianapolis native who went on to become a trailblazing composer on Broadway during the early 1900s of shows that included Shuffle Along. He also had an Indiana Avenue connection that we'll explore today. So did, perhaps surprisingly, suffragist Mayright Sewell. So we'll delve into that. Also, my guest Alida Hodge recently discovered that she has an unusual family connection to Wes Montgomery, probably the biggest star to emerge from the Indiana Avenue jazz scene. Grammy Award-winning Wes Montgomery is generally considered to have been the greatest jazz guitarist of the 20th century and probably the most innovative. Also, during today's show, we'll have a history mystery with a prize to a listener who gets on the air with the correct answer. And

0: Later during the show, listeners will have the opportunity to call in and ask questions of my guest and me. So, to start us off, Alita, let's define for new listeners, who often include new Hoosiers who want to learn about our heritage in the state, the heyday in which the Indiana Avenue jazz scene flourished in Indianapolis. I mentioned some of the previous guests on Hoosier History Live who were part of the incredible music scene on the mm-hmm. Avenue. They would generally define the heyday as lasting from the mid-1940s through the mid-1960s. Do you agree with that?
1: I would say the 1940s to the 1950s, because mm-hmm. in the 1960s it was in decline, and then people, some of the musicians and some of the, there were new clubs that opened up, like around 30th and Northwestern and other places around the city. And so mm-hmm. people wanted to branch out.
0: Mm-hmm. And also in the mid-1960s, factors like the construction of the interstate
1: right.
0: cut through the
1: right.
0: area.
1: 70 so. And 65,
0: mm-hmm.
1: and the expansion of IU.
0: Right.
1: Mm-hmm. PUI.
0: Yeah.
1: PUI.
0: Right, exactly.
1: Yes.
0: And at the beginning end of it, though, we say 1940s, but when we were talking to plan today's show, we were noting there was stuff going on actually in the 1930s even. I remember Tom Ridley said...
1: Mm-hmm. Yes. No, it was both an entertainment center by night and on the weekends, but during the day it was a thriving business area.
0: Mm-hmm.
1: And so there were hundreds of people, black entrepreneurs, who had their own businesses, had their own shops, and were selling clothing, hats, suits, tailored
0: mm-hmm.
1: suits, a jewelry store that you could buy handmade grandfather's clocks, jewelry stores. And so it was segregated at that time, and so that was like the area where blacks could do all their commerce, have appointments with physicians,
0: and
1: lawyers.
0: Then at night there would be the entertainment.
1: Right.
0: Yeah,
1: right.
0: Well, Tom Ridley, he was a remarkable man. I thought of him as a historian who lived to be more than 100 years old, and he said, I was going at night in the 1930s.
1: Yeah.
0: Well, one landmark on Indian Avenue that remains is the Madam Walker Theater, now called the Madam Walker Legacy Center. We're going to be talking about the ballroom at the theater as one of the performing venues for the Indiana Avenue musicians. But I'd like to start with the local owners of some of the other night spots, particularly the Sunset Terrace and the Cotton Club, because the focus always is on the musicians, not the entrepreneurs who employed them and marketed them.
1: Right.
0: So the Sunset Terrace was owned by a man named Denver Ferguson, who you call in your book a mastermind. Can you tell listeners about him?
1: Yes. Yes, he had come from, I think, Mississippi, and he had moved up after World War One, and he started his club, and he also had like a printing company, and he had bought, as a child, he had bought a printing set from Sears Roebuck, and he actually had a small newspaper in his town, and then when he moved up here, he was able to use that to advertise for the different shows and programs, the flyers and what have you. And, of course, these were all low-budget marketing, and that was his expertise. And so what I discovered after the first book was that he was the marketing guru of the entire circuit, Chitlin Circuit. And so it wasn't just Indianapolis that he was promoting. He was promoting the entire circuit.
0: Well, we're going to get into that, the Chitlin Circuit. Yeah. But he, in Indianapolis, he owned Denver Ferguson owned the Sunset Terrace, and which was really a major venue for these. Right. And then Denver Ferguson had a brother who also owned and managed at least one Indiana Avenue night spots.
1: The Cotton Club. Mm-hmm. And so those were two of the biggest or most well-known venues. And then they also owned a bowling alley. Mm-hmm. And so they were known for all of those enterprises. But they were also philanthropists. And they gave to high school students for college education, scholarships. They gave to, like, baseball club organizations. Mm-hmm. And so they were well-known in the community.
0: I see in your book the brother's first name was C, S-E-A.
1: Yes.
0: That's unusual. Okay,
1: yeah.
0: Denver Ferguson and C. Ferguson.
1: Yeah.
0: I guess we should make it clear that this Cotton Club in Indianapolis was not affiliated with the legendary Cotton Club in Harlem in New York City.
1: Correct.
0: Okay. Well, you make the point that the Ferguson brothers and the other club owners were continually looking for new musical talent.
1: Right.
0: So that patrons would keep coming back.
1: Right. And that they would continue to go to clubs all along the Chitlin Circuit. And so this is where I called him the marketing guru, that he would find new talent, and then he would keep changing the talent every other week, so that the acts wouldn't get stale. It wouldn't be the same old, because mm-hmm. people were looking for something new and entertaining.
0: And apparently he would, in your book, you say he would make connections in, like, barber shops and beauty parlors and barbecue restaurants
1: all the
0: soul food restaurants.
1: Yeah,
0: right.
1: Yeah. And then he had stacks of telephone books from each of these cities. And it's also important to note that the Chitlin Circuit could be a wide range of types of establishments.
0: Venues. Yes, I'm going to have you explain that.
1: Yeah.
0: Before
1: yeah.
0: we get to that, to give people a sense of the Indiana Avenue, the local clubs, in addition to the captivating jazz music, several of them had gambling on the premises.
1: Oh, yes. Yes, mm-hmm. gambling was frequent. And mm-hmm. so that's how they made their money. And so, there were many gambling establishments.
0: Mm-hmm. And it would have been illegal back then.
1: Right.
0: But you've already brought this up on the positive. Denver Ferguson also was a philanthropist.
1: Yes.
0: You said college scholarships.
1: Yes. And, mm-hmm. Yes.
0: All right. Well, now let's spotlight this national touring jazz circuit that included the Indiana Avenue clubs and, as you just explained, Alita, Sunset Terrace owner Denver Ferguson was a key figure on this. It was called the Chitlin Circuit, and it involved night spots in, like, Harlem, Chicago, Kansas City, and other cities where jazz was popular.
1: Memphis and New Orleans.
0: Mm-hmm.
1: And, And then it expanded to many other cities. So sometimes people say, well, it was much larger than that. But that was the core cities. Mm-hmm. And so a new city location could pop up anywhere because some of the locations were actually in a tent.
0: Yeah, I was going to, you have in your book, I guess, especially in the very beginning, these facilities included dive bars, backyard sheds, and then the nightclubs and restaurants.
1: And then also many were selling illegal liquor, you know, back mm-hmm. in the 30s during Prohibition, when people were prohibited from selling liquor. People made their own, called moonshine.
0: Right, yes. Well, explain the origin of the name Chitlin, as in Chitlin Circuit.
1: Well, chitlins are cleaned pig intestines. that are boiled and highly seasoned. And so for many black people, even still today, it's considered a delicacy, just like caviar is a delicacy right. to Europeans. So, so that was its nickname. Mm-hmm. And so...
0: Like soul food restaurants.

0: Right. Serving chitlins and collard greens and okra and
1: fried chicken, fish, chili, cornbread, sweet potato pie, apple pie. Uh-huh. I'm getting hungry as I say this.
0: Yes, and you said it's not like chitlins have gone away. You said you can buy them at Kroger.
1: Yeah, you can go buy a bucket.
0: Okay. All right. Well, Denver Ferguson, let's elaborate a little bit more. His key role on this chitlin circuit, he was booking the musicians and clubs and these other cities we've been mentioning, Kansas City, St. Right. Louis, Memphis.
1: Yeah, And then finding new talent, you know, which was even more difficult. You know, is this person ready to go on a circuit? You know, they've been playing in a small town, and then now you want to send them on a, you know, 8-city or 10 or 15-city tour where people are moving from one place to another. And one person who described what it was like on the chitlin circuit was Al Coleman. He owned Al's British Lounge, and he was a drummer.
0: Was that in Indianapolis?
1: Yeah, And he died about 3 or 4 years ago. Very nice man.
0: Oh.
1: And his many people said that Al's British Lounge was one of the more classier places.
0: You know, and, I think I have heard, and I was kind of confused. Yeah. Why was it called British Lounge?
1: Just to give it an upscale.
0: Oh. Yeah. But it was on Indiana Avenue or in the area?
1: It was right off of Indiana Avenue. He lived up into his 90s. And so he described when he played on the chitlin circuit that maybe in 1 week he had gone to 5 different locations.
0: Oh, wow. Yeah. So Denver Ferguson, the Sunset Terrace owner who was booking on the chitlin circuit, he would have been active into the 1940s and 50s?
1: Right,
0: and his brother as well.
1: Yeah.
0: Well, it sounds like he had a very successful life.
1: Oh, yeah.
0: Is that right?
1: Right.
0: Okay. All right. Well, the major star to emerge from the Indiana Avenue jazz scene, of course, there were many stars, the Hampton sisters, Slide Hampton, who we're going to talk about. But towering over everyone really was Wes Montgomery, the great jazz guitarist. He was born in Indianapolis in 1923 and became an international figure. I'll slip in some background here. In 1965, Wes Montgomery won a Grammy Award for his album Going Out of My Head, and he was preparing to tour Japan in 1968 when Wes Montgomery died of a heart attack in his Indianapolis home at just age 45. And Alita, you recently discovered your family had a distinctive connection to Wes Montgomery.
1: Yes. Yes, I was looking at a blog that was written by the IU PUI archaeologist Paul Mullins.
0: He was had been a guest on this show.
1: Right.
0: He passed away. He was wonderful with his research.
1: Yes, and he had a team of students who actually dug up the backyard of Madam Walker's home.
0: Right, he was on this show about that and, with the artifacts. They
1: found. Where she was experimenting with different formulas for to improve the condition of black women's hair. And so they dug up her backyard and found all these jars that were there and, you know, tools that she had used. And so I'm reading this blog, and it says that Wes Montgomery's family had moved up from the South and found jobs in the Hallville area, which had several large steel manufacturing facilities. And so one of the owners, his last name was Hall, H-A-U-G-H. And so his grandparents had worked there. And so then more of his relatives came up and settled into the Hallville area.
0: But then your relative explained this connection that involved Wes Montgomery.
1: Yes, so I'm reading on, and then it says the address on Traub Avenue where they lived. And it's like, well, that's, you know, a block or two from my grandparents' house. And then later, his parents moved to like 10th and Pershing. And right now, that's like an old closed gas station that was on that corner. And so my relatives always said that my grandmother had delivered as a midwife to Dr. Henry Hummons in the early 1900s. They had delivered like 95 to 98% of all the babies in Hallville.
0: And so including West Montgomery, your grandmother probably was a midwife for,
1: yes,
0: West Montgomery.
1: Yes.
0: Oh, my gosh. Yes. Yeah, that's pretty amazing. And I think you told me when we were talking before, your grandmother was also, in addition to being a midwife, she was involved in what today we would call prenatal care.
1: Right. Prenatal or postnatal care. They didn't call it that. But it was, you know, women who were sitting around on a porch or a dining room table and sharing, you know, tips, do's and don'ts, what you need to be eating. You need to have healthy food while, you know, before you go into labor. You need to continue to take good care of yourself. And so that's what she was known for. And then later on, excuse me, she continued to contribute to the community by teaching craft classes like knitting, sewing.
0: You knew your grandmother?
1: Yes.
0: Yeah, I assume she never talked. She never said, well, I was a midwife for West Montgomery or some of these other jobs still.
1: No. And, you know, he hadn't really become famous at that time. You know, I was a young child then.
0: Right,
1: yeah.
0: Right.
1: And she may have delivered like Julia Carson, and there was a Canadian football player, I think Larry Highball. So I mean, she delivered most of the babies that in that neighborhood. So,
0: all right. Yeah. Well, coming up more on our show, we'll talk more about West Montgomery later, but more on our show about the rich history of the Indiana Avenue jazz scene. It flourished from the 1940s through the mid 1960s. We've been looking at the owners of the nightclubs, some of whom were influential in the national circuit called the Chitlin Circuit. I'm going to be asking my studio guest, author Alita Hodge, about the Indiana Avenue connections of some Hoosiers famous in other ways, Broadway composer Noble Sissel and suffragist Mayright Sewell. Alita has a newly updated edition of her book titled Indiana Avenue, Life and Musical Journey. I'm going to be asking also about a new platform she's involved with about Indiana Avenue jazz history, and I'm going to be posing our trivia mystery with a prize to a listener who gets on the air with the correct answer. So more ahead coming up.
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0: We're back. If you're just joining us, it's Hoosier History Live, and I'm your host, Nelson Price. Listeners, I'm delighted to note that we have newly posted podcasts now on Apple and Spotify. This is all thanks to Kate Newman, a previous Hoosier History Live guest who stepped forward to help in several ways. So I want to thank Kate and encourage listeners who have enjoyed us in the past on Apple and Spotify to do so again. I also want to thank Terry Gorney Lehman of Fort Wayne, who handles our Facebook presence. On today's show, our spotlight is returning to the Indiana Avenue jazz scene in Indianapolis. I'm joined in studio by Indianapolis author and playwright Alita Hodge. Alita has been my guest previously for a show about Indiana Avenue. Now we're exploring fresh aspects because of a newly updated edition of her book titled Indiana Avenue, Life and Musical Journey. Before hearing more from Alita, though, I'm going to post today's trivia mystery. Today, a listener who gets on the air with the correct answer to the question I'm about to pose will receive a prize pack. It will include a family and friends four-pack of admissions to the Indiana State Museum, courtesy of the State Museum, and four admissions to the Indiana History Center, courtesy of the Indiana Historical Society. Phone number to call if you think you know the answer to the question I'm about to pose is 317-788-3314. I'll repeat that after I pose the question. Here it is. Internationally known jazz guitarist Wes Montgomery, who we've been talking about as one of the biggest stars to emerge from the Indiana Avenue jazz scene in Indianapolis. Well, and again, he won a Grammy Award. He died in 1968 at age 45 while still living in his hometown of Indianapolis. Wes Montgomery had two brothers, all musicians who emerged from the Indiana Avenue jazz scene. His younger brother, Buddy, played the vibraphone and can be heard on their first recording, which was titled The Wes Montgomery Trio. The third Montgomery brother was the oldest of the three. He was a pioneer of the electric bass guitar. Both Wes Montgomery and his older brother performed with the Lionel Hampton Orchestra and later toured overseas. So our question is, what was the first name of Wes Montgomery's brother who became a pioneer jazz bass player? Phone number to call if you think you know is 317-788-3314. Now back to my guest, Alita Hodge. I want to give you an opportunity to tell listeners about a new online platform about Indiana Avenue history that you're involved in creating this, I think. It will be called the Indiana Avenue Jazz Experience Community.
1: Yes. It's on school.com, SKOOL.com, and it's /Indiana-Avenue-Jazz/3207. And it's all about celebrating the legacy of Indiana Avenue Jazz, since there really isn't a thriving jazz community anymore, unlike other cities along the Chitlin Circuit. And so we want to remember all the musicians, the entrepreneurs, and never forget their contributions. And so we're going to have a monthly program that's free. It's free to join my school community. And then we're going to have classes by experts. And these will be vocal classes, vocal singing, or it could be vocal speaking, how to improve your voice, how to move your voice from one level to the next, and instrumental courses such as percussion, guitar, trumpet, trombone. And so we're adding classes as we go along in the future.
0: Is the school.com, is it up yet? Or?
1: Oh, yes. It's it's on live.
0: Oh, all right. So, and I think you mentioned this, but in case not, it'll also have stories about Indiana Avenue.
1: Right. Mm-hmm. Yes, we will continue to have stories.
0: History stories.
1: Yeah, history stories. And then, you know, many of these people are still living. We still have wonderful people like Angela Brown and Rosemary Gore Bigby. And Kenny Phelps.
0: Yes, who does a show on this radio station.
1: Yeah, and Rodney Stebb. There are numerous of these people who are still alive, still performing to large audiences.
0: Well, Angela Brown's big time. I've had her on this show, the opera singer.
1: Yeah.
0: All right. And you said school is free to get on it, but if you're taking a class, there's a charge.
1: Yeah, and that will vary on, you know, the level of the course. And
0: Well, very exciting. Yeah. Okay. Yeah. Well, I'm happy to note we have trivia callers on all our lines. Let's go to Brad. Brad, you are on the air now. Do you think you know the first name of Wes Montgomery's brother who became a pioneer jazz bass player?
3: Monk.
0: Yeah, Brad, do you think you know the first

0: name of Wes Montgomery's brother, who became a pioneer jazz bass player?
1: Monk.
2: I said Monk.
0: Oh, did you say Monk? It's hard to hear you, Brad. You did say Monk? Okay. Yeah, you've got the radio. Brad, you've got the radio on in the background. Could I ask you to turn that down because it's creating an echo effect? I think that's the problem. So, Brad, how did you know that the answer was Monk?
1: I just Googled it.
0: Okay. All right. Well, that's all right. No problem with Googling. So congratulations, Brett. You're a big fan.
1: Oh, yeah.
0: Of the Montgomery brothers?
1: Oh, Wes.
0: Oh, uh-huh. All right. Well, very good. I'm glad you won then. Well, congratulations, Brad. You've won our prize pack. So stay on the line, Brad, and our terrific production engineer, Ashley, will get your contact info and will send the prize pack to you. So I'm going to elaborate on Brad's answer. As he said, Wes Montgomery's brother was Monk Montgomery, the oldest brother. He was born in Indianapolis in 1921, 2 years before Wes. Along with their youngest brother, Buddy, they created several albums together. Although Monk Montgomery did not become as iconic as his brother Wes, he is considered to have been one of the first American jazz bass players. Monk Montgomery died in 1982. Wes Montgomery, again, had been preparing to tour Japan when he died in 1968. A park on the east side of Indianapolis is named in his honor. And a documentary about Wes Montgomery titled Westbound, The Genius of Wes Montgomery, can be viewed for free online. I viewed it, and it features my guest, Alita Hodge. And it's also got Wes Montgomery's adult children are still alive, and some of them are in there.
2: Right, right, yes. Robert Montgomery was the initiator of the project. And so without his help, it couldn't have been made. And then his other children contributed. And so it was a wonderful experience to participate as a historian for the project.
0: Yeah, yeah.
2: And to meet many new people. And the great thing about the documentary is not only does it share Robert's story of his father, he was the youngest of the children, of the seven children.
0: Wes Montgomery had
2: seven children.
0: Uh-huh.
2: So he was the youngest. And so to share the stories and the impact that his father made. But it had about at least eight different famous musicians, jazz and rock guitarists, Pat Metheny, and many others were included. And so it's a joy to hear them perform and then to share their stories of performing with Wes Montgomery.
0: Yes, well, I think it's a well-done documentary. Again, it's titled Westbound, and you can view it for free online. Well, Alita, I mentioned in the intro that your previous books include a biography of trailblazing African-American composer Noble Sissel. He was born in Indianapolis in 1889 and became famous as the composer and co-producer with UB Blake of the Broadway show Shuffle Along in 1921. It was the first all-black musical on Broadway. Noble Sissel had left Indianapolis by the time of the heyday of the Indiana Avenue jazz scene, but he did have some connections to it.
2: Yes. Yes, his father was a minister, and the name of the church has changed, but back in the 60s and 70s, it was called Buggs Temple, B-U-G-G-S. And it's still standing. It's at the end of the downtown canal, which is a big tourist area. And so it's no longer a church. Mm-hmm. And so his father was a preacher and the organist, and he was very instrumental in teaching Noble his basic music skills. And then his mother was a teacher, and she taught him the importance of spoken word, good posture, good diction.
0: Uh-huh.
2: And that lasted him a lifetime.
0: And, well, your biography is titled The Robust Life and Music of Noble Sissel. And one thing to point out, we're talking about jazz. I remember from when you were on about Noble Sissel, he introduced jazz music to France.
2: Right, right. I think that's his biggest contribution. People think that it's co-producing Shuffle along with UB Blake. Excuse me. And he had the wonderful opportunity when he first went to the East Coast, he took the train out, and the train was late, and he was trying to make this rehearsal with this orchestra. And one of the first people that he meets is UB Blake.
0: Uh-huh.
2: And he was already well-known in Harlem as a pianist. And so the two of them, they met each other, and one said, "I'm looking for a lyricist," which Noble Sissel was, and the other one said, "I'm looking for a pianist." And they shook hands, and they were business partners for, you know, probably 50 years.
0: I know, it's amazing. Yeah, yeah. Well, Noble Sissel did return to his hometown of Indianapolis to perform at some major events.
2: Yes, yes. In the 1930s, this is in the deep heart of the Depression, he performed at the Indiana Roof Ballroom. Mm-hmm. And so he was touring, you know, the country, and that was pretty exhausting.
0: And you
2: during
0: also
2: the Depression,
0: pointed out he performed at a birthday party for Madam Walker's daughter, Alila Walker.
2: Yes, yes. Mm-hmm. And so that was on Senate Avenue. I forget the name of the building right now. It's being renovated. And so it was a birthday party for her, and her mother and her had come back from New York City just to celebrate her birthday. And so that was one of the only times that he performed along the avenue.
0: Mm-hmm.
2: Because he left here like around 1914.
0: Yeah, before that.
2: Yeah.
0: And Noble Sissel died in 1975. Well, another famous Hoosier who apparently had at least an indirect connection to Indiana Avenue that you were telling me about seems rather unlikely, but Indianapolis-based suffragist Mayright Sewell, she's featured in my famous Hoosier books, and we've devoted a radio show to May. She had a huge impact. She was a top lieutenant of Susan B. Anthony, known as the leader of 500,000 women because of her key role in organizing so many women's organizations. Mayright Sewell was white and upper class. She had founded a private girls' school in Indianapolis. But, Alita, can you describe her connection to the Indiana Avenue area history?
2: Yes, well, Mayright Sewell was a supreme networker of women's organizations, both locally and internationally. And she probably belonged to about 70 different
0: organizations. Right, it's amazing.
2: Mm-hmm. And so locally, she was the principal of the forerunner of the Heron Art School. And then she had a women's organization, and she asked for donations of $25 from each woman, and they donated and started the Propylaean.
0: Mm-hmm.
2: Which
0: still going.
2: Still going. It's still active. It's at 1410 North Delaware Street.
0: Mm-hmm.
2: And if you haven't been there, you need to go. There's all kinds of concert and outdoor activities outside. And then indoors, they have the wonderful historically preserved furniture and accoutrements.
0: Oh,
2: and
0: yes.
2: A nice place to have luncheons.
0: So with the Indiana Avenue area, Mayright Sewell, the connection there?
2: Yes. she believed in being open with everyone and inclusive. And so she spoke at Bethel AME Church to the women's group there to encourage them to pursue the women's right to vote, which mm-hmm. we didn't have back then.
0: Yeah.
2: And she also wrote articles in the Indianapolis Recorder asking for women mm-hmm. to step up and also for people to appreciate women's rights and their freedom. So she was an early connector with people of all races and creeds, mm-hmm. and she didn't discriminate against people. Some of the other suffragettes said, like when it came time to have the protest in other major cities, you black women can join us, but you have to be at the back of the line.
0: Mm-hmm.
2: And they didn't appreciate that and didn't participate. But she was open to everyone participating, and every woman had a voice.
0: So. Well, Mayride Sewell, she crusaded all her life for women's right to vote. Sadly, she died in 1920, just months before women finally got the right to vote in national elections for the
2: yes.
0: first time. So she never yeah. got to cast a ballot.
2: Right.
0: But
2: right.
0: I know the women at the Propylaeum say, we feel she knew it was coming.
2: Yes.
0: So, right. Yes. All right. Listeners, the phone lines are open. It's your opportunity to call in, join us on the air, and ask questions or share comments with my guest and me. Our focus is on the heyday of the Indiana Avenue jazz scene that became so iconic. We've been taking a fresh approach today and began by spotlighting the owners of the nightclubs during the heyday of the jazz on the Avenue, which the heyday extended roughly from the 1940s through the 50s into the early 60s. Some of the owners of the nightclubs became key figures on what was known as the Chitlin' Circuit. They included Denver Ferguson, who owned the Sunset Terrace on Indiana Avenue. My studio guest has described the Chitlin' Circuit, which involved venues in Harlem, Chicago, Kansas City, and other places. My guest is Alida Hodge, the author of a newly updated edition of her book titled Indiana Avenue, Life and Musical Journey. I'm going to bring up a venue that is still with us, the Madam Walker Ballroom, and we'll talk about maybe some of the other venues. We're also going to circle back for more about the biggest star to emerge from the Indiana Avenue scene, legendary guitarist Wes Montgomery, and I'm going to ask Alida to share about Slide Hampton, as well as a notable musician who, like Alida, is keeping the heritage alive, Larry Ridley. The phone number to call in and join us on the air with questions and comments is 317-788-3314. That's 317-788-3314. So more ahead coming up.
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0: We're back. If you're just joining us, this is Hoosier History Live, and I'm your host, Nelson Price. Our spotlight today is on the jazz scene that flourished on Indiana Avenue in Indianapolis from the 1940s through early part of the 60s. Even though some of the night spots like Sunset Terrace and Cotton Club are long gone, the legacy lives on. Among those keeping the legacy alive is my guest, Alida Hodge, the author of a newly updated edition of her book. It's titled Indiana Avenue, Life and Musical Journey. Well, Alida, let's I want to note a venue we've talked about, Sunset Terrace and the Cotton Clubs, as popular venues on Indiana Avenue for the jazz music. They're both gone. But one venue is still a landmark, the Madam Walker Theater Building, now the Madam Walker Legacy Center. Madam Walker, of course, was the hair care entrepreneur, millionaire, and philanthropist. She died in 1919. The theater building, which was her vision, opened 8 years later in 1927. So the ballroom there in the Madam Walker Theater Building was a significant venue during the heyday of Indiana Avenue Jazz?
2: Yes, yes. When it opened, they had a wonderful black tie event with concerts with Reginald Duvall Sr.
0: Yes.
2: And his band.
0: Mm-hmm.
2: And people were dressed in their finest with satin dresses and men in tuxedos. And many of the musicians who played along the Chitlin Circuit considered it one of the jewels of the Chitlin Circuit. And one of the biggest fans was Fats Waller. He was from Harlem and bigger-than-life figure who wrote and, well, composed the songs Ain't Misbehaving and many others. And he loved to come to Indiana for two reasons. One, because of the Walker Ballroom and other locations. Mm-hmm. He also performed at the Washington Theater, which was a block south of the Walker Building. And he recorded records in Richmond, Indiana, at mm-hmm. Jeanette.
0: Yes, we've done a whole show about the yes. jazz recording heritage in Richmond.
2: Yes, mm-hmm. So he had, you know, two reasons to stop in Indiana. And then mm-hmm. he also appreciated the wonderful hospitality, Hoosier hospitality, that he received when he stayed in the homes of people who lived in Ransom Place, which is a historic area that's still alive today.
0: Mm-hmm.
2: And he just loved the fact that he could get picked up at Union Station in a chauffeur-driven car, taken to Ransom Place, stayed in wonderful, historically decorated housing, and just a block away was the Madam Walker Ballroom with the fancy chandeliers.
0: Mm-hmm.
2: And,
0: well, of course, the Madam Walker now Legacy Center is still a venue for concerts and civic events. I'm glad you mentioned Reginald Duvall Sr. He's a major jazz musician. There's so much that could be said about him. He mentored Hoagy Carmichael.
2: Yes.
0: And
2: yeah.
0: Reginald Duvall Sr.'s grandson, I assume you know Reggie, he's been a guest on the show having nothing to do about Indiana Avenue Jazz. It was a show about Tuskegee Airmen.
2: Yes, mm-hmm. yes, he's an expert on that, yes.
0: Mm-hmm. And they have at the Indiana History Center, they have Reginald Duvall Sr.'s piano, where mm-hmm. he would have been. Mm-hmm. Often you can see it in the Stardust Terrace because mm-hmm. of the Hoagy Carmichael classic, mm-hmm. Stardust. Well, let's circle back to Wes Montgomery, the internationally acclaimed guitarist, the biggest star to emerge from the Indiana jazz scene. And you shared earlier how you learned your grandmother had probably been the midwife. Well, she had been the midwife for babies born, and it was essentially the Hawville neighborhood during the early 1900s. And that's where Wes Montgomery and his brothers were born. He died in 1968, just age 45. The house where, I think you alluded to this, the house where Wes and his brothers grew up has been demolished, correct?
2: Yes, mm-hmm. yes. The house that they grew up in, I don't know if it's demolished, but the family no longer owns
0: it.
2: Yeah, it could be vacant or it could be...
0: But the house where Wes Montgomery was living when he died, he was, again, getting ready to tour Japan in 1968 when he died. That house is still standing.
2: Yes, it's in Butler Tarkington.
0: Mm-hmm.
2: Yes, and so that's where he passed away from a heart attack, and he had been living just a life just filled with one concert after another. He was a chain smoker, the father of seven children, and the band leader of his band. So he was under a lot of stress.
0: Yes. Well, my guess, the late David Baker and others who knew him, they did point out he was a chain smoker, but they also said he had a personality that was very charismatic. He would just light up a room.
2: Right.

0: including West, they had day jobs, correct? They couldn't support, well, you just said he had seven kids. They couldn't support their families entirely on their music.
1: Right. Well, he had a nighttime job.
0: Yeah.
1: In this factory. Yeah.
0: Oh.
1: And so he would get off work and he would come home and he couldn't go to sleep. And so he would start practicing on the guitar and his neighbors complained. So he stopped playing with the pick. And then that created that smoother jazz sound. Uh-huh. And so...
0: But he... Yeah. Was he a welder?
1: Yeah, he was a welder.
0: That was his...
1: Yeah, and he followed in the footsteps of his father and grandfather. And many other musicians were postal workers.
0: Uh-huh.
1: Russell Webster and... what's his name? Pookie Johnson.
0: Oh, yeah. Uh-huh.
1: And many others. They worked for the post office, and then they would perform at night. And so, yeah, you couldn't leave your day gig.
0: It's amazing. Well, we have time to talk about some of the Indiana Avenue musicians other than Wes Montgomery. And I noted when you were on the show previously, we highlighted women musicians because it was during March, Women's History Month. And we talked about the captivating Hampton sisters. Their brother was Slide Hampton, who played the trombone, as his name implies. He played the slide trombone. Can you tell listeners about Slide Hampton, Alita?
1: Yes, Slide was a trombonist, and he was a... People don't realize that he was an excellent educator, and he taught as an artist in residency at least 10 major universities in the United States, including Harvard, University of Massachusetts. He taught also in France, England, and Japan. And he lived in Berlin for like at least 10 years. And so he's one of many Indiana Avenue jazz musicians who were educators. Mm-hmm. And they reached thousands of people internationally.
0: Mm-hmm.
1: And so that's really one of the greatest legacies, is that we weren't just playing or educating locally, but internationally.
0: Well, you knew Slide Hampton. He was born in 1932, died in 2021, and there's a photo of you and Slide Hampton on the back cover of your book. What was he like personally?
1: Oh, he was a very modest man. Very friendly, very modest, and he loved people, and, you know, as an educator, I'm sure that came through, and like I said, he traveled all over the world, and...
0: It was a very musical family with Slide Hampton,
1: right,
0: and then the Hampton sisters,
1: yes,
0: who were performing up until the end with them.
1: In their 80s, and I remember seeing them, and, you know, these ladies are 80 years old with playing the bass, playing the piano, playing, you know, different instruments, and they always wore brightly colored outfits. And they played at the Indianapolis Arts Garden and the Indiana Historical Society.
0: Mm-hmm.
1: And they have a DVD that was made for Alitra Hampton.
0: Mm-hmm.
1: And then their children, Farrah's Whitted, is one of the... he's a trombonist, and he's taught at Chicago State, and he's very active in various Chicago jazz youth programs. And so there's also nieces and nephews that are actively performing today.
0: Well, so we should note Slide Hampton and the Hampton sisters were not related to the band leader Lionel Hampton, correct?
1: Correct. Yeah, they were friends with him and they performed in concert with him, but they weren't related.
0: Mm-hmm. Yeah. There was our other connections, because in the late 1940s, I know Wes Montgomery toured, Lionel Hampton was a band leader, and Wes toured with all across the country with

0: Hamptons yes. band. All right, listeners, we have time for calls. If you want to call in with a question or a comment, the phone number is 317-788-3314. Well, another person like you who is keeping the Indiana Avenue heritage alive is Larry Ridley, a jazz bassist. I think you and he are friends. Larry Ridley, I believe, is in his 80s now, so he was kind of too young to be part of the Indiana Avenue heyday. Is that correct?
1: Well, he was in the later years, like in the 50s. And mm-hmm. so he had a band, the Jazz Contemporaries, and in that band was Wes Montgomery and Freddie Hubbard and two other local. They were like teenagers then, and in fact many of them performed in the bands, like at matinees on Saturdays and Sundays, like George's Orchid Bar. And so some of them went to Attucks.
0: Larry Ridley went to Shortridge and IU.
1: Freddie mm-hmm. Hubbard went to Tech.
0: Right.
1: And mm-hmm. so Freddie Hubbard, J.J. Johnson, and Larry Ridley, they went to New York and got on 52nd Street, and, you know, the rest was history.
0: Right.
1: And they frequently did later perform in each other's bands or concerts.
0: Uh-huh. You know, so. All right. We do have callers. Russ, you're on the air now. Russ, we don't have a lot of time, but time for a question or a comment from you.
2: Yes, great program. Hats off to Alina for her hard work and putting her books together. Just wanted to say that I was fortunate enough to attend probably the last family reunion of the Hamptons in Indianapolis a few years ago. And Slide Hampton, he was still enthusiastic about his trombone, and as a matter of fact, he would practice daily, even at his advanced years. And so he really was a true professional musician. And also, Larry Ridley, I spoke to him a few weeks ago. He lives in New York, and he is retired from playing, he said, but he still has that energy and interest.
0: Mm-hmm.
2: So I just wanted to mention that.
0: Well, I'm glad.
1: Thank you.
0: Thank you for calling in, Russ.
1: Thank you.
0: Yeah, anything else you want to say about Larry Ridley, Alina?
1: Yes, well, he's still very active. He's still sought after for documentaries and commentaries. He participated in a Juneteenth event at the Kurt Vonnegut Museum mm-hmm. This year. And he was also featured in the Westbound movie documentary that people can find on WTIU mm-hmm. TV station.
0: Yeah. It's easy to call up. I've done it. And and actually your mention of the Kurt Vonnegut Museum and Library, that's actually on Indiana Avenue,
1: right.
0: located there. And that brings up, we have a moment. We talked about the Madam Walker Ballroom surviving, the Sunset Terrace and the Cotton Club and others gone. There are some buildings still standing. They don't have jazz like the Indiana Avenue heyday, but the buildings are there. You want to name one or two?
1: Well, the Kurt Vonnegut Museum on the north side of that building was an opening, and that was Arlene's House of Music. So for a lot of teenagers of that era, that's where we bought our records, the 45s and the 33 records in the old wooden boxes. And then there's another club that is now a restaurant and a bar located at Vermont and Indiana Avenue. It's a white building with a black wrought iron balcony that was previously numerous clubs, a place to play, and had numerous names along the way. But it still stands.
0: Yeah, and it became, we just couldn't think of the name we were talking. It was of a popular, wasn't that seafood restaurant?
1: Yeah, and
0: on the Indiana
1: Avenue. A popular place for

0: lunch for Indiana State employees and attorneys.
1: Right, and so that building was a jazz club during Indiana Avenue heyday. All right. Well, we're right at the end here. And not to put you on the spot, but I'm wondering, do you think the Indiana Avenue jazz scene could ever come back?
0: Well, I don't know the answer to that question, since I'm just an author and historian. Mm-hmm. But I think my book now, the second edition, is even more relevant, especially for younger people, for IU and Purdue students who are new to Indianapolis. And I think it would be great if for students would help facilitate and remember the Indiana Avenue jazz legacy.
1: Uh-huh. All right. Well, alas, we are out of time. Thanks so much to my terrific guest, Alita Hodge, author of Indiana Avenue, Life and Musical Journey. Always a pleasure to have you on Hoosier History Live. Next week, our spotlight will be on a slice of our heritage popular with just about everyone, Hoosier food. Bradley Hohulan, the dining reporter for the Indianapolis Star, joined me last year for shows about tenderloins, historic restaurants, tomatoes, and soybeans. This time, our focus will be on fried chicken. How did it become such a popular food for Hoosiers? Bradley also recently wrote and researched an in-depth package of articles about corn. Where does Indiana rank among corn-producing states? That answer may surprise you. We'll look at that and other aspects of corn. Plus, we'll share about the evolution of state fair food. So you won't want to miss next week's show. Thanks for sharing part of your day with us today. Let's make some Hoosier history.
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Are you musically curious? Do you seek out music that's out of the ordinary? Do you enjoy going on musical treasure hunts?

0: have just the thing for you. I'm Henry Pensis, and you can join me every Sunday at noon for From the Vault. 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

Welcome to the Faculty Artists Series of the University of Indianapolis. These weekly broadcasts were recorded in live performance at the Ruth Lilly Performance Hall of the Crystal DeHaan Fine Arts Center. I'm your host, Michael Toulouse.

Classics from both sides of the Atlantic in this Faculty Artist Series Hour, along with contemporary jazz and pop rock. Let's begin with some recent jazz from guitarist-composer Peter Keenly. The title Hungry Hippos was inspired by the composer playing video games with his daughters. Peter Keenly is the guitarist. Jack Helsley performs on bass. Pete Wilhoit is the drummer.

Hungry Hippos by Peter Keenly. Recent jazz from the Crystal DeHaan Fine Arts Center, performed by the ensemble Third Man. Peter Keenly was the guitarist. Jack Helsley played acoustic bass. Pete Wilhoit was the drummer. Let's travel back to the early 17th century for music of the Dutch composer Jan Pieterszoon Sweelinck. Music lovers reportedly traveled great distances to hear Sweelinck improvise on the organ at the Old Church in Amsterdam. Here we have a set of variations that Sweelinck left for posterity in notation. The variations on Mein junges Leben hat ein Ende. Minju Choi performs on the modern piano.

Music of Jan Peterson Svelink, performed by pianist Minju Choi. Svelink's variations on the lead Mein junges Leben hat ein End, My Young Life Has an End. A tour de force of Brazilian composer Heitor Villa-Lobos up next. Villa-Lobos returned to Brazil from Paris in 1930, beginning a series of works entitled Bachianas Brasileiras, literally Brazilian Bach-like pieces. The composer makes virtuoso demands on the players in the sixth piece of the series, attempting to fuse Bachian counterpoint with Brazilian folk elements. Flutist Tamara Threet and bassoonist Mark Ortwein perform.

I chose the combination of these two instruments to suggest the old Brazilian serenade for two instruments. I wanted to give the impression of improvisation, as in serenade singing. The words of composer Heitor Villa-Lobos describing his approach in Bachianas Brasileiras No. 6. From the Ruth Lilly Performance Hall, you've heard flutist Tamara Threet and bassoonist Mark Ortwein. From Brazilian Bachian inspirations, let's turn to music of Indianapolis guitarist and composer Steve Weekly. We'll hear Steve's B-flat blues performed by the Art Reiner Quartet with the composer as guitarist.

Music of Indianapolis guitarist-composer Steve Weakley from the Ruth Lilly Performance Hall. Steve's B-flat blues performed by the composer on lead guitar, Kevin Anker playing the Hammond organ, Jonathan Wood on electric bass, and Art Reiner on drums. Unique text settings of the American composer Dominic Argento up next. Argento's 1998 song cycle, Miss Manners on Music, was set to the words of Miss Manners columnist Judith Martin. The composer relates the work's origins, receiving an offer of a commission from the columnist's husband to celebrate a milestone birthday. Let's hear mezzo-soprano Mitzi Westra and pianist Elizabeth Hogberg perform three selections from Argento's Miss Manners cycle, Manners at a Church Recital, Manners at the Opera, and the concluding envoi.

Selections from Miss Manners on Music by Dominic Argento. The 1998 song cycle set to selected syndicated columns of Miss Manners, Judith Martin. Mezzo-soprano Mitzi Westra and pianist Elizabeth Hogeberg performed Manners at a Church recital, Manners at the Opera, and the final Envoi. American music of a much different sort to conclude the hour, a 1970s pop classic by songwriter Leon Russell entitled This Masquerade. Again, the Art Reiner Quartet performs.

This Masquerade by Leon Russell, a 1970s hit recorded by everyone from George Benson to the Carpenters. From the Ruth Lilly Performance Hall, we've heard the Art Reiner Quartet, pianist Kevin Anker, guitarist Steve Weekly, Jonathan Wood playing the 12-string electric bass, and Art Reiner on drum set. Please join us each Saturday afternoon for broadcasts of the Faculty Artist Series from the University of Indianapolis. I'm your host, Michael Toulouse, from Classical Music Indy.

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0: Tennessee. Richie Morales on drums. Neil Jason on bass. Mark Cray on keyboards and synthesizer. We've got a beautiful audience. Hope you're not too hot and deaf. We had a great time. We're tired. We're going to go to Galen tomorrow and creep them out. Thank you again. Bye.
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0: How about something exciting? 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